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1: 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Francis on Saturday, the 22nd, Abby Webster with Angela Autumn and Trinity Jane on Sunday, August 23rd, and many more. You can find more information, schedules, and tickets at pinecreeklodgemontana.com. They hope to see you soon for some music between the pines.

Oh yeah. All right. Thanks for tuning in. We started that set off with Clinton Fearon, Working for the Man. After that was Sugar Minot, Slice of the Cake. Followed by The Hip Abduction, Children of the Sun, who I saw last night in Three Forks. Again, just another awesome, wonderful, amazing show. They just... good songs, good music. After that was Still Alive with Glory Hones. And then Nor'easter, The Hip Abduction. Followed by Superman, Up in Guan. In the background, some Boombox. Another wonderful band to see live. 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

started that off with Itawa, Herb Trees, followed by Call the Ganja Man, Visionaire, then Coconut Jelly Man, Shanique Marie, followed by President Brown with Blazin' Every Day, and then Bob Marley and the Wailers, the King Kuba remix, African Herbs Man. After that was Protege, Mind of a King. In the background, Ken Riddims, Spanish Town. Thanks for tuning in to 95.9 KGVM. 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Hope your Sunday's going well. You're chilling and enjoying it. Yeah. Thanks for tuning in, Alaska, Bozeman, Butte, all over. Missouri, New Jersey. 95.9 FM, KGVM.

Thanks for tuning in. We started that off with Isio and Dodo Sound, Calle Abajo, Down the Street. After that was Sand High Patrol, Blues. Then the Skints, Rub-A-Dub. After that, Joe York and the Co-Operators, All Night Skankin'. In the background, the New York Ska Jazz Ensemble with Blue Lunar Ska. They're great. Yes, sir. 95.9 FM, KGVM, Bozeman, Montana. Sleestite Show on Sundays, 5 to 7 p.m. So thanks for tuning in, everyone. Hope you've had a lovely day. Enjoyed it. All right. We'll see you again next week.

0: 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I'm Roxana, and this is Desert Oracle Radio Replay. It is a warm summer day today, and I am recording this in my backyard and enjoying just not shivering. But you know what? I'm also thinking about the surf and the Northwest Coast, and that's why you're hearing the surf sounds. Well, today I'm going to be introducing a new section to the program. I'm going to call it Did You Know? Because I didn't. Today's notes were gleaned from the August Watershed Battle from Gallatin Watershed Council. Did you know? The city of Bozeman has permanent outdoor watering restrictions as follows. The watering of lawns with overhead spray irrigation, I think that means sprinklers, is permitted for even-numbered addresses on Tuesday, Thursday, and Saturday before 10 a.m. and after 8 p.m. and for odd-numbered addresses on Wednesday, Friday, and Sunday before 10 a.m. and after 8 p.m. Hand-watered trees, shrubs, ornamental perennials, flowers, and food gardens is permitted any day of the week at any time. And here's a note that reminds me that sometimes good intentions collide. Quote, a federal district judge in Missoula has temporarily halted the U.S. Fish and Wildlife Service's plans to pump oxygenated water into the Red Rock Lakes wilderness, writing that environmental groups have shown the plan could compromise the remote area's wilderness character, unquote. You can go to the Bozeman Daily Chronicle and look for the August 4th headline, Judge Halts Water Pipeline Project Meant to Aid Arctic Grayling in Southwest Montana, by Sam Wilson, to read more. This week, we'll play a Desert Oracle radio episode from August 18th, 2017. Ken Lane produced it, and the title is Charlie Manson on the Barker Ranch. I'll be honest, the subject of that guy and what he did still creeps me out, but facts should not be ignored just because they're uncomfortable. More about that in about 28 minutes. For now, listen and learn. There's more to this episode than just Charlie. Oh, and remember that the events Ken mentions at the end of the program are now in our past.
1: Transmitting from the Mojave Wilderness in Joshua Tree, California, now is the time for Desert Oracle Radio, the voice of the desert.
2: Night has fallen on the American desert. Oh, and it's madness out there in the human world. Every now and again, people get all wound up, and the next thing you know, they're marching down the streets and firebombing the cities and wherever civilization exists, be it a shining Greco-Roman inspired city on a hill or the paltry low-budget version of civilization we have in the Western sprawl. All box stores and parking lots and juice franchises and abandoned malls and hollow-eyed people on the edge of the frontage road. Well, there comes a time when certain ones among us must escape to the wilderness, escape to the desert. And I am not speaking about escaping for a yoga retreat. I am talking about running for your life, running for your soul. And this is why, ultimately and always, humanity requires the desert wilderness. Yes, it's good for the yucca and the bobcat and the underground caverns filled with cold, fresh water. And once you learn to see with the eyes you were given, there is nothing more beautiful, more awe-inspiring as a wild desert panorama with its attendant strange and wonderful species. It's cloud ships crossing the horizon, the wind moving like gangs of ghost horses through the creosote. When you watch a 4-inch-long scorpion purposefully skittering across the patio on an August night, that flicker of revulsion is a flashback from a film that has been running for 500 million years. When 6-foot-long sea scorpions hunted the oceans and we... our distant relations, anyway. We were the prey. And all that's very nice, but when you're on the run, the wilderness is a sanctuary, a fair shot, a last gamble. So far, the GPS and the satellites and the social media tracking your every move has not been able to defang the wilder parts of the world. You can still get lost and die in a couple of hours, even with a bit of cell phone service. As a couple learned a week ago while taking a holiday stroll to Amboy Crater, they were found 100 yards away from each other. But for somebody living outside the law, a Butch Cassidy or a George Washington Hayduke at best, that wilderness isn't just a refuge for the wildlife. Speaking of Amboy, as we often do, there is a persistent legend that Charles Manson, hillbilly leader of a murder cult, lived at that desert crossroads in the Mojave. This has never been verified, and it is unlikely, but Charles Manson did take to the desert wilderness both before and after the murder spree, and it was all part of his plan to start the whole world aflame and then retreat to the desert while chaos reigned. Charles Manson's plan was called Helter Skelter, and it meant a nationwide race war. If whites blamed the Manson murders on blacks, Manson figured that militant black groups like the Panthers would be forced to defend themselves against suburban armies of white gun owners, and the flimsy lattice of civilization would collapse upon itself, and the whole country, the whole world would go to war against itself, against each other, white against black, right-wing militia against tolerant hippie, brother against sister, helter-skelter. When Paul McCartney played a show for 300 people at Pappy and Harriet's Roadhouse in Pioneertown last October, he didn't play Helter Skelter. After all, McCartney specifically wanted to play a real desert show in the days between his 2 weekend performances at Coachella's Desert Trip Festival, and Paul McCartney knows all too well that Manson and the family had holed up in the real desert to wait out Helter Skelter. Up in the wild desert mountains, far from the comfortable playgrounds of the rich in the Coachella Valley. For a long time after the Manson murders, Paul McCartney didn't play Helter Skelter at all. But Paul McCartney did play Helter Skelter as our unholy year of 2017 began at a private New Year's party held by the Russian billionaire Roman Abramovich. Paul McCartney's singing with a Las Vegas group called The Killers. Now, Roman Abramovich is a man who advised Boris Yeltsin, and he is the man who advised Boris Yeltsin to hand over power to a rising spymaster named Vladimir Putin. Putin, it is said, treats Abramovich as a favorite son. As for Manson, he and some of his deranged family were arrested by Inyo County Sheriff's deputies, the CHP, and National Park Service rangers at a decrepit ranch, Barker Ranch, in a gully of the Panamint Mountains. Since 1994, in the passage of the California Desert Protection Act, a part of Death Valley National Park. The suspects were accused of vandalism and stealing dune buggies. The connection with the ritual murders in Los Angeles was unknown until Manson and his followers were in custody at the Inyo County Courthouse Jail on Highway 395 in the little Eastern Sierra town of Independence. Charles Manson was found hiding in the bathroom at Barker Ranch, folded up like a puppet in a cabinet under the sink. He's still alive today, in prison, still in California. Drive up Highway 99 or the I-5 through the Central Valley at night and you'll see the lights shining from that tall prison tower a little north of Bakersfield. He stays in touch with the bad people, somehow always getting a cell phone and always making and receiving calls from around the world. He particularly enjoys verbally assaulting female prison guards, and as recently as this decade has been found with hacksaws and rope in his cell. Carved upon his forehead and by his own hand is a Nazi swastika. The removal of one evil man does not cleanse the gene pool. Evil gets through a hole in space, what William S. Burroughs called the ugly spirit, and it is always wriggling through and dropping into our world like centipedes falling from the ceiling. When conditions are right, it thrives. And ultimately, the wilderness is completely indifferent to what or whom it shelters.

Even here in the Mojave Wilderness, where the nearest water might be underneath a scum of algae and animal hair and dead bees within an old bathtub used for a

let's say 9 feet in length. Now we count the waves as they come to shore. However many waves come per second is the frequency of the waves. On the beach, that might be a few per minute. One wave per second equals 1 hertz. And the way we measure these waves goes up to kilohertz, meaning 1,000 per second, then megahertz, meaning 1,000,000 per second, and onward up the electromagnetic spectrum until you reach visible light waves and eventually X-rays and gamma rays. Now this particular broadcast is on the FM radio band, and FM means frequency modulation. 107.7 FM means 107.7 million hertz. The frequency of these waves is much higher than on the AM band, and these radio waves don't travel nearly as far as those on the AM dial, being limited by what's called line of sight. If you climb up Eureka Peak in Joshua Tree National Park, you can get all the radio stations from Palm Springs and some from Los Angeles. And that's because you're up high enough for your radio to see these broadcast antennas, even if you can't see them yourself through the haze and wildfire smoke. But if you're low against a wall of desert mountains, you can't listen to FM signals coming from the other side. They won't go through the mountain. 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Now, shortwave radio is AM radio, but using the frequencies that do a particular thing best. At night, shortwave transmissions bounce off the ionosphere and back to Earth. They can even bounce off oceans and large lakes or inland seas. And before the internet, the best way to reach lots of people far away was to aim a shortwave broadcast in such a way that it would bounce around the world and wind up listenable on a cheap portable AM receiver. Maybe owned by a farmer in India working the fields, or a mother carrying water to her home in a village in sub-Saharan Africa. Radio made rock and roll happen, and it brought symphonies to farmhouses in Kentucky, in the desert where tiny towns were often many hours' drive away from one another. Radio linked people and culture. Buddy Holly could drive hundreds of miles across West Texas and New Mexico only to find the kids all knew his new record pressed on vinyl just days earlier. Because it had been on the radio, it still works just fine, but because broadcast radio is free to those who receive it, it's not as popular with global media businesses today. There's no way to track what the listener is doing, no way to charge them money to hear a song or listen to the news. You can't even tell if they walked out of the room. Well, on the shortwave bands between AM radio and the higher frequency television and FM bands, there are many odd and interesting radio signals that originate from deep within the Mojave Desert. These are known to the few who listen for such things as the Mojave beacons, the Mojave high frequency beacons. They're between 4,000 and 7,000, and you can hear a number of curious beacons of dubious paternity. Some are solar-powered outdoor transmitters tucked here and there by hiker hobbyists who love the thrill of planting a radio beacon in the desert and listening to it from home. Some are encoded military and intelligence signals, and every now and then you catch a very strong number station in the desert. The kind you can pick up faintly in the daytime, too. Who are the people planting those transmitters? And who are the people listening for the messages? Are they out in the desert, or are they in some high-rise hotel in Las Vegas or an apartment in Scottsdale?
waiting for a

message that can't be traced by Facebook or the FBI. The best way you can use a shortwave radio in 2017 is to take it with you out camping in the desert, not in a campground, but out in the middle of nowhere. No interference from household appliances, no competition with a million other sources of radio noise. And then you get up in those weird bands of shortwave and see what you can find and see what sounds very close. That's about the most fun you can have with such a thing since so many of the world's shortwave broadcasters have stopped broadcasting. Now at 4078, there's a little robot. It tells the temperature from somewhere in southwestern Arizona. At 4089, there's a baffling beacon from deep within Death Valley. Kelsey has been broadcasting for years and years. It's a dash pattern named Verkelso. It's at 4096.6. Then there's the Inyo Whooper. It's at 4097, and it sounds like a choir of goblins. Then there's 6626. There's two signals competing there. Rainy, it makes a drip-drip sound. And then there's one called Rocky. It chirps like a flying squirrel. But often, the only thing you'll hear on this band is a Russian station known as UVB-76. It's been broadcasting around the clock since 1973. And about all anyone has ever heard from this station is this buzzing sound. But on October 17th of 2016, the mysterious Russian station began broadcasting messages. Voice messages. At least 18 different voice messages. On that one day.

On an evening walk through Onaga Valley a week or so back, I saw this pair of ravens, the same ravens, I think, that I've seen for years and years in this one particular place. They've raised several rounds of children who then grow up and move away and still come to visit and argue every now and then, but day to day it's just this pair in their place. You'll see them on a Joshua tree at sunrise, talking it over, watching that yellow ball of fire rising over the boulders. You'll see them in the afternoons, buzzing the coyotes or my dog, or cackling at a mountain bicyclist racing by. But until last week, I had never seen their home. They live in a small cave about 100 feet over the valley in a wall of rock facing north so that it's shady and cooler during our long summer. And I got the feeling they were embarrassed that the human who so often walks these trails had finally spotted their secret lair. After all, anyone who regularly talks back to the ravens in some sad approximation of raven calls is not someone who should be able to spot their home after a decade or so of looking for it. But there it was, with all kinds of junk on the rock ledge, things they'd found, mostly sticks of some kind, but I couldn't see any real detail. A real desert homestead. Well, they rushed inside, and I'm certain hoped I wouldn't remember. And sure enough, now I can't quite spot the small shadow on the rock wall where the ravens have made their home. You know, in the wild, ravens live for several decades, 20 years, 30 years. Some ravens have lived to 45 years. And while a flock of crows is called a murder, some colorful terms for groups of ravens include an unkindness and a conspiracy. But you don't need to get clever about it, just call them ravens. The raven is the largest and heaviest of the corvids, and the bird we call the common raven is found all over the northern hemisphere. They'll eat about anything, and they don't mind working for it. Ravens use tools like humans. They'll use sticks or wire or rocks to get to food, break shells, hide food from other animals. And once they figure out something clever, they like to teach the other ravens about the discovery, like dropping hard-shelled nuts on a road so that passing cars will break the shells for them. The ravens are masters of deception. They'll act like they're storing food in one place, but they'll casually drop it somewhere else. Genesis tells the story of Noah trusting a raven to find land after the great flood. And he sent forth a raven, which went forth to and fro until the waters were dried up from off the earth. Why the book of Genesis then tries to get us to believe Noah sent out a simple-minded dove to do the same thing is one of those many Bible mysteries. The Norse god Odin traveled with a pair of ravens. They were named Thought and Memory. They brought him news from around the world, which makes sense because ravens have a rich and complex language. And like human language, raven language varies from place to place. The ravens in my chunk of the desert will pronounce things differently than the ravens in Stovepipe Wells or Lee's Ferry. Raven or crow, how do you know? Well, crows caw, and ravens croak, among all their other sounds. Now, it's said that ravens have a wedge tail, longer tail feathers in the middle. But the easiest way to tell a raven is by the size. They're about the size of a red-tailed hawk. They're much bigger than the common American crow.
One reason we are so fascinated by the raven is because the raven seems a lot like us. They care for their family and their friends, and they can also act selfishly. They show anger, they show amusement. They're known as a trickster, just like us people. Sometimes on a bright winter day, you'll see something out of the corner of your eye and you'll look up and realize that there are ravens flying above you, high above you, hundreds, maybe 1,000 feet over you. Dozens of them doing barrel rolls and dives. They're acrobats of the air and they'll do it just for fun. And if you ever feel like a raven is talking back to you, you're right. Ravens can mimic the human voice.

Some announcements. For a limited engagement, we are presenting Desert Oracle Campfire Stories live and in person at the Ace Hotel and Swim Club in Palm Springs, California on the first Thursday of the month. We'll start at 7 p.m. and it's outside around a real campfire, but also next to a cocktail bar and a swimming pool, because that's how they do it in Palm Springs, September 7th and first Thursdays in October, November, December. If you like fun, you will have fun. Free and open to all, come on down. 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Desert Oracle is America's only quarterly that's only about the desert Southwest. Speaking of, our autumn issue is almost ready for the printers. Just have to type it up. Meanwhile, you can pick up the summer issue, that's number 7, at BKB Ceramics and the Joshua Tree Retreat Center in Joshua Tree, or the 29 Palms Inn. And you can even find the current issue at the witchcraft stores called Sacred Well in Portland and Oakland, as well as many other fine shops in the West. Find the list of all of our retailers at DesertOracle.com. 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Be careful out there. Give a hoot and etc. And good night from the voice of the desert.

Last week, I mentioned my travels this summer and I promised I'd talk more about them in this episode. Well, just remembering those things shifts my awareness from right here in the valley to those places and those people that I saw. In Montana at Glacier National Park, I saw some familiar sights along St. Mary's Lake that had changed over the years due to beetle kill and wildfires. I visited with Blackfoot women working in the visitor center, and they didn't know what the tribal name for the lake was, or if they did, they were understandably not saying. I mean, why would they, when so much of their culture risked extinction because of people with skin like mine? In Washington, I talked with a member of the Macaw tribe, and he told me a little about his nation. Before non-Indian people came to Macaw territory, the tribe lived in five villages along the coast that were occupied all year long. The people have lived in the Nea Bay area for 3,800 years, numbering about 5,400 people before contact with Europeans. The population was just over 1,500 in 2021. I was able to camp in a campground in the majesty of the tall rainforest trees. And on the roads, I saw many logging trucks loaded with freshly cut coastal forest trees. So many trucks just speeding along the roads. The swaths of clear-cut forest were stark and sad in contrast to the lush, uncut forest. A ranger told me the diversity of the native forest is never replaced because if anything is replanted, it is all the same type of tree, which makes me wonder, is that the case in Montana? Well, she also stated, quote, "People call it second growth, the replanted previously clear-cut plots. And folks who bushwhack for their jobs, like owl crew who install game cameras and audio recorders, or the soil and hydrologist scientists who monitor the health of the environment, say second growth is a horrendous thick mass to navigate through." Unquote. In Glacier National Park, of course, I also learned about the ongoing reduction of the glaciers themselves. If you have the courage to look at the uncomfortable facts, the pictures and charts are there for the viewing. And the Olympic National Forest has sponsored an art event titled Terminus, a Glacier Memorial Project, in tribute to the glaciers that are disappearing or have gone entirely. You can go to the Olympic National Park website and see the whole Terminus project yourself. The project includes paintings, three-dimensional works, graphic arts, poetry, and more, even music. Next, we will be listening to a music piece from the exhibit, authored by Thomas Peters, titled Requiem for a Glacier. His statement for this piece is as follows, quote, "Requiem for a Glacier uses 100 years of climate data from Hurricane Ridge. The piece is created in three layers. The baseline represents Mount Anderson, solid and unchanging. The voices represent the exponential rise in ambient temperature from 1922 to 2022. The melody line, Requiem Eaterum, from the centuries-old Latin Mass for the Dead, is the glacier itself. Each iteration of the melody shortens as the eel glacier melts, ending in a final single tone." Unquote.

This trip had me thinking about the many missteps and decisions that were made back when information was limited. And even now, when the presentation of more complete information is often obscured with fearful rhetoric, we will have to be diligent if we want to know the facts to make responsible decisions. Don't give up seeking what might be uncomfortable truth. It might not be pretty, but it is the beginning of making better decisions and maybe even better answers. Anyway, that's what I keep telling myself as a result of my journey experiences. Thank you, Gallatin Valley, for listening. As always, you can call me and leave a message about anything on your mind. The number is 406-404-6246. And my little voicemail there is kind of lonely, so give me a call. 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Well, that's it for today. So till next time, listeners, be safe, stay well, and sweet dreams. Thomas Peters takes us out today with the song Out of the Depths from his 2021 album, Lamentations.

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4: This is Wildlife Capsules, a brief presentation on issues affecting wildlife, sponsored by the Gallatin Wildlife Association. I'm Jay Shell. When explorers from Europe first arrived on American shores in the 16th century, millions of bison roamed the continent from the shores of the Atlantic to the Sierra Nevada and Cascade Mountains in the west. Although they had been hunted by Native Americans for their meat, for clothing and blankets, and for other benefits, their populations seemed to remain relatively stable, although they were pushed back from the east by early settlers until the 19th century, when they were hunted aggressively from the western plains. By 1900, there were only a few hundred bison remaining when conservation efforts began and surviving populations began once again to rebound. We recognize today that there are four classes of plains bison in the country. There are hybrid bison, largely in private ownership. There are bison herds on Indian reservations that are largely managed for commercial purposes. There are exhibition bison on some public reserves, such as at the National Bison Range near Flathead Lake in Montana, which are limited in size and range and are carefully managed. Finally, there are wild bison that are genetically pure but are also managed by being contained within the boundaries of Yellowstone Park. There are no truly wild bison that are allowed to roam freely and randomly reproduce without being genetically affected by human interference. If truly wild bison were to exist, the Yellowstone herd would be allowed to move north and west in the fall and winter from Yellowstone on public land to the north and west of Yellowstone on into Montana. But when they have tried to do so, they have either been hazed, shot, or captured for slaughter when they exited the park. It has been the aim of various wildlife support groups, aided by wildlife biologists equipped with scientific research, to allow bison to wander further outside Yellowstone, but also to establish a wild herd along the Missouri River, just east of the Missouri Breaks, northeast of Lewistown, in the Charles M. Russell Wildlife Refuge, and in the adjacent American Prairie Reserve. While some bison now populate the APR, expanding bison terrain awaits a change in public policy. For more information about bison restoration, contact the Montana Bison Restoration Project at jabailey34@aol.com. This has been Wildlife Capsules, presented by the Gallatin Wildlife Association. I'm Jay Shell. Thanks for listening.

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1: 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Francis on Saturday, the 22nd, Abby Webster with Angela Autumn and Trinity Jane on Sunday, August 23rd, and many more. You can find more information, schedules, and tickets at pinecreeklodgemontana.com. They hope to see you soon for some music between the pines. Hey, kids of Gallatin Valley, we've got a show just for you. Monday, Tuesday, and Thursday afternoons from 4 to 5, we air Kids GVM on KGVM Bozeman, 95.9 FM and KGVM.org, featuring episodes of a science program called Brains On and children's stories. The K is for kids.

0: Hi, this is Bob Wall. I've been involved with Gallatin Valley Community Radio for several years now. Not from the start, but not too long after that. 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

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Barnaby Druthers is an audio theater program featuring a bumbling British detective who believes he is the intellectual heir to Sherlock Holmes. Spoiler alert, he is not. Fortunately for Barnaby, Irene Adler is there to investigate the mysteries by his side. 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

0: 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They hope to see you soon for some music between the pines.
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0: The following episode of Bedtime Bombshells originally aired on KGVM Bozeman on Sunday, July 5th, 2026 at 10 p.m. Good evening. 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I'm your host, Bob Wall. Gonna play some loud music to end your weekend off with a bang. Some of you, I'm sure, have had plenty of bangs through the weekend with fireworks. I've seen a lot of unhappy people talking about the fireworks. But anyway, I'm going to play some loud music that'll maybe drown those out to get us up to the midnight hour. It's Sunday, the 5th of July, and I'm going to let you know about a couple upcoming events and thank one of our underwriters before we jump into some music for tonight. If you love Bozeman, you're going to love this weekend. The Slam Summer Festival, that's support local artists and musicians, is coming back to Bogart Park on August 8th and 9th, and it's one of the best things this community does all year. We're talking 2 full days of live music from Montana artists, original art you can take home, food from local vendors, movement and dance performances, a kids' activity tent, silent auction, a libation garden, and it's all free to attend. 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The Slam Summer Festival, August 8th and 9th at Bogart Park. 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You can find out more at slamfestivals.org. You are invited to have a beer on Sunday, July 19th from 2 to 8 p.m. with the Walkers for Cowboy Bob and the Alzheimer's Association at Bozeman Brewing Company as they raise money for the Walk to End Alzheimer's. A portion of sales will go to help support research toward finding a cure for Alzheimer's. 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They are located at 25 North Wilson in Bozeman and can be reached by phone at 406-404-1224. All right, yesterday was the 250th anniversary of the adoption of the Declaration of Independence, 250th birthday of the United States. I know I'm not the only person who's had a little bit of a tough time getting too excited about the holiday this year. I know Sweet Pea last night on the Unclaimed Freight Show was kind of saying the same thing. Things are tough, you know, with the political climate in the country and the situation a lot of people are in here in the Gallatin Valley. It certainly didn't get any easier with news about ICE here rounding people up. So I guess on Friday night I was talking to Cregan after a show at the Labor Temple and saying that I hadn't pulled out the soapbox for a while, and I think I'm going to have to do that tonight. Things are getting a little wound up, and so am I. But I do want to start it off with something a little different. This is a piece that got played to start Unclaimed Freight last night, and I know Democracy Now! Kicked off with it on Friday as well. It's a speech addressed by Frederick Douglass. It was delivered in 1952 on the 5th day of July, right after the 4th of July of 1852. He was invited to give this address, and it's titled "What to a Slave is the 4th of July." This is read by James Earl Jones. I think it's a pretty potent oratory, and so I thought I would play this for you to kick things off. Maybe just stop and think a little bit as we're thinking about the 4th of July and celebrating the country and all of the things that we think that means to us and that the United States means to us. And maybe take a little bit of time to think about some other perspectives and how other people that are here might think about what those things mean to them on in the United States.
1: Frederick Douglass, once a slave, became a brilliant and powerful leader of the anti-slavery movement. In 1852, he was asked to speak in celebration of the 4th of July.
2: Fellow citizens, pardon me and allow me to ask, why am I called upon to speak here today? What have I, or those I represent, to do with your national independence? Are the great principles of political freedom and of natural justice embodied in that Declaration of Independence extended to us? And am I, therefore, called upon to bring our humble offering to the national altar and to confess the benefits and express devout gratitude for the blessings resulting from your independence to us? I am not included within the pale of this glorious anniversary. Your high independence only reveals the immeasurable distance between us. The blessings in which you this day rejoice are not enjoyed in common. The rich inheritance of justice, liberty, prosperity, and independence bequeathed by your fathers is shared by you, not by me. The sunlight that brought life and healing to you has brought stripes and death to me. This 4th of July is yours, not mine. You may rejoice, I must mourn. To drag a man in fetters into the grand illuminated temple of liberty and call upon him to join you in joyous anthems were inhuman mockery and sacrilegious irony. Do you mean, citizens, to mock me by asking me to speak today? What to the American slave is your 4th of July? I answer, a day that reveals to him more than all other days of the year the gross injustice and cruelty to which he is a constant victim. To him, your celebration is a sham. Your boasted liberty, an unholy license. Your national greatness, swelling vanity. Your sounds of rejoicing are empty and heartless. Your denunciation of tyrants, brass-fronted impudence. Your shouts of liberty and equality, hollow mockery. Your prayers and hymns, your sermons and thanksgivings, with all your religious parade and solemnity, are to him mere bombast, fraud, deception, impiety, and hypocrisy, a thin veil to cover up crimes that would disgrace a nation of savages. There is not a nation of the earth guilty of practices more shocking and bloody than are the people of these United States at this very hour. At a time like this, scorching irony, not convincing argument, is needed. Oh, had I the ability and could reach the nation's ear, I would today pour forth a stream, a fiery stream of biting ridicule, blasting reproach, withering sarcasm, and stern rebuke. For it is not light that is needed, but fire. It is not the gentle shower, but thunder. We need the storm, the whirlwind, the earthquake. The feeling of the nation must be quickened. The conscience of the nation must be roused. The propriety of the nation must be startled. The hypocrisy of the nation must be exposed, and the crimes against God and man must be proclaimed and denounced.
0: That was James Earl Jones, of course, reading an address by Frederick Douglass, delivered in 1852 on the 5th of July, talking about what to a slave was the American 4th of July. I think that that's a great thing to think about a little bit. And obviously Frederick Douglass was taken aback and then maybe more than a little annoyed by the idea that they invited him to celebrate the 4th of July with them. So, something to think about. Maybe think about how some of our other people of color are thinking about freedom and liberty in the United States and rights as ICE is running around scooping people up. I can't say that I know for certain, but I'm pretty sure that they don't have warrants, they don't have probable cause, and they don't really care. So, if you're all for that, I think you need to stop and think about what the United States and the Constitution, the Bill of Rights, maybe do they really mean what you think they do to you? And if they do, why don't you think they mean those things to other people? I hear a lot of talk about how people that are here should do it legally, and very little acknowledgement of just how nearly impossible that really is to do. Our immigration system is a mess, and a lot of the people that are being scooped up are actually doing it. They're going through the process, but they're getting pulled over because of the color of their skin. I don't know how to break it to you, ICE. That is not probable cause, and we should be outraged by this, especially on this holiday. So some things to think about. I'm going to give you a heaping helping of angry music for what I was calling a while back the Antifa Not So Happy Hour. You know, we got to help Antifa spend George Soros' money somehow, so we'll play you some music. I'm going to start out with a few cuts, maybe inspired by the holiday. I'll play you Blood Red, White, and Blue by Rise Against from their album Revolutions Per Minute. Then Red, White, and Blue by Hagfish. I've got this on a compilation called How to Start a Fight. And Red, White, and Brainwashed by Anti-Flag from their album Die for the Government. Finished it up with a cut called Democracy from MXPX from their album Teenage Politics. They were still a little harder back in their early days, so we'll finish the first set up with Democracy. But we'll start it out here with Blood Red, White, and Blue by Rise Against.

All right, a little MXPX there, Democracy. For that, Anti-Flag did Red, White, and Brainwashed. Hagfish did Red, White, and Blue. And Rise Against started us off with Blood Red, White, and Blue. Some songs from the punk contingent about, you know, the 4th of July and patriotism here in the U.S. Man, so many things going on. I saw this evening something put out by Laura Ingraham, the TV talking head. And there was a picture of the Patriot Front, I think, marched in Washington, D.C. yesterday. They're all in khakis and polo shirts and wearing masks and carrying a variety of flags, including Confederate flags, marching through all the gentrified parts of Washington, D.C., where they knew they wouldn't get their asses beat. And she said she thought that looked like it was probably not that. It was probably Antifa dressed up as them. And I was like, Laura Ingraham, are you dumber than a box of rocks? Apparently, yes. I will say that I will disclaim here that the opinions that I'm spouting and babbling about here are mine and mine alone. They don't reflect the opinions of the station or the board of directors of KGVM or the other volunteers. But for my part, I'm just like, we here at the Antifa Not So Happy Hour are not amused by Laura Ingraham and her stupidity. Anyway, I better get back to some music before I say something I regret. You know that on the Antifa Not So Happy Hour, we're going to be playing some more Anti-Flag. So I'll give you another one of those right here. Goes out to some of those ICE people in our community and other communities around the country. I'm going to play a Police State in the USA. It's also on that album, Die for the Government. That was a banger. And then you don't have to go out to Pittsburgh to find punk rock that's speaking out. You can turn right around here and maybe go over the hill to Livingston, listen to some Three Penny Riot. I'm going to play a couple from their new album, Heart O' Heart, which is an awesome album. I'm going to play a Wiretap Romance and Rock and Roll Kalashnikov. And then a couple from Bozeman's own Goners UK. Off of their album, The Dead Weight, their previous album, I'll play a Pizza Drones. And then Swept Under the Carpet Bomb from their new one, A Long Way Down. We'll start out with a little more Anti-Flag, though. Police State in the USA.

TGVM thanks Pine Creek Lodge for their support. Pine Creek Lodge in the Paradise Valley is a unique live music venue featuring shows under the stars and among the pines. Pine Creek's back window features food truck-style dining options, and they sell domestic and local beers and wines. The following shows are coming up at Pine Creek: The Wallflowers with Early James on Wednesday, July 1st. Cruz Contreras and the Black Lilies with the Two Tracks on Thursday the 2nd. The Fossils on Friday, July 3rd. Independence Day Special with the Red Elvises, along with Emma and the Ledge on July 4th. Bronwyn Keith Hines with the Pickpockets on Sunday, July 5th. Fruition with the Kofas Brothers on Wednesday, July 8th. Houndmouth with Tim Skelly, Thursday and Friday, the 9th and 10th of July. 710 Ashbury on Saturday, the 11th. Neil Francis with Lost Canyons on Sunday, the 12th. And many more. You can find more information, schedules, and tickets at pinecreeklodgemontana.com. They hope to see you soon for some music between the pines. All right, you are tuned to KGVM Bozeman, Gallatin Valley Community Radio, 95.9 FM, KGVM.org online. I want to thank you for tuning in tonight to Bedtime Bombshells. I'm your host, Bob Wall. We're opening up tonight with the Antifa Not So Happy Hour. And before I keep going here, I do want to let you know that if you're looking for something to do this coming Sunday, the 12th of July, you're in luck. Slam will be at Bozeman Brewing for a Sunday fun day from 2 to 8 p.m. That's Slam supporting local artists and musicians. They'll be promoting their summer festival and letting you know what the organization does for local artists and musicians. They'll also be hosting some trivia questions for prizes. So if you want to learn more about Slam and what they're up to, you can stop by for a beer and get to know them. That's Sunday at Bozeman Brewing from 2 to 8 p.m. All right, you just heard a couple by The Goners UK, Swept Under the Carpet Bomb and Pizza Drones. A couple by Threepenny Riot, Rock and Roll Kalashnikov and Wiretap Romance. Start out with Anti-Flag and Police State in the USA. And the new albums by Threepenny Riot, Heart O' Heart, and The Goners UK's A Long Way Down are definitely two of my favorite albums so far of 2026. So I highly recommend that you go check them out. You can find them on the streaming services. I'm a big fan of buying your music instead of renting it, supporting your local artists and musicians. And buying an album from them, even if you buy it online, is significantly more support than listening to them on Spotify. Those guys are pirates. We should keelhaul them. So you can find those out there. You can find them at shows. You know, go out and check out a live show. I think Threepenny Riot's going to be playing at Slam on Sunday this year, I believe. So maybe you're right around 3 o'clock. So we'll have some punk out there in Bogart Park for Slam. And I imagine they'll probably have some merch for you. You could maybe pick up a copy of Heart O' Heart there. I'm going to keep going here with some more righteous indignation in the form of punk music. I'll play a cut by The Scoffs from Talk Is Cheap, Here's The Scoffs, called Little Blue Tyrants. And then one tyrant song deserves another, so I'll play Trading Tyrants by a band I discovered recently called Shanghai Treason, off an album of theirs called Sonder. And then it is the Antifa Not So Happy Hour, so I probably better play Rage Against the Machine's Killing in the Name and Stiff Little Fingers' Suspect Device. So I'll fulfill my contractual obligations, and you'll get to hear some great music. We'll kick it off here with The Scoffs and Little Blue Tyrants.

you do what they told you. Now you do what they told you. Now you do what they told you. Now you do what they told you.

told you. And now you do what they told you. And now you do what they told you. And now you do what they told you.

All right, a little stiff little fingers there, Suspect Device. Killing in the Name by Rage Against the Machine. Trading Tyrants by Shanghai Treason, a band I just discovered on Bandcamp, and man, I really like their sound. Started out with The Scoffs and Little Blue Tyrants. Going to keep it rolling here. We're going to play some Propagandy, the title cut from Today's Empire's Tomorrow's Ashes, and then Resisting Tyrannical Government from Less Talk, More Rock. Slip in another Anti-Flag cut from their album Underground Network, This Machine Kills Fascists. And then while we're talking about fascists, I guess I better play another Propagandy cut. The Only Good Fascist is a Very Dead Fascist. Finish the setup with some Bad Brains and Band in D.C.

0: All right, the Bad Brains, banned in DC off of their self-titled first album. Propaganda did The Only Good Fascist is a Very Dead Fascist, and Anti-Flag did This Machine Kills Fascists. I'm sure a lot of you know that was written on Woody Guthrie's guitar. Who'd have known that would come back around? It's a, what the heck is going on? Before that, Propaganda did a couple more, Resisting Tyrannical Government and Today's Empire's Tomorrow's Ashes. That wraps up the Antifa Not So Happy Hour for tonight. We've spent all the George Soros money that we can, I guess, for now. Keep an eye out there. Things are getting weird again. And need to watch out for our fellow members of our community. You might think different things about how they came to be here, but they are members of our community. And we do have rules to protect people in our country from arbitrary and capricious law enforcement activities. So hold their feet to the fire. Don't let them get away with all of this crazy stuff. This is KGVM Bozeman, Gallatin Valley Community Radio, 95.9 FM, KGVM.org online. I'm your host, Bob Wall. This is Bedtime Bombshells, playing you some loud music. To finish your weekend off with a bang, get you up to the midnight hour here on this Sunday evening. And once more, the opinions I express here on this show are mine and mine alone. They don't reflect the opinions and views of the station or the board of directors of KGVM or any of the other volunteers here at the station. So I want to thank another of our underwriters, let you know about another event that's coming up, and then we'll maybe get a little less political and... But we'll keep going to some more punk rock.
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0: The Gallatin Park Central Labor Council is hosting a panel about the challenging but empowering process of negotiating for your union contract. The panel will feature workers from the Montana Nurses Association, the United Mountain Workers, and MFPE Focus. The panel will be Monday, July 13th from 5:30 to 7 p.m. at the Gallatin Labor Temple at 422 East Mendenhall. It is free to attend and pizza and drinks will be provided. All right, I just saw a headline that Senator Mike Lee from Utah was blaming the Patriot Front marches in the Capitol yesterday on the Democrats. I mean, I guess if you're going to blame Antifa, you might as well blame the Democrats too. Apparently, Laura Ingraham is not the only person out there who's a little bit nuts. Anyway, I spent Friday night before the 4th down at the Labor Temple and had a blast. Schlong was doing the start of their reunion tour, and they did it right here in Bozeman. Schlong, of course, the band formed when Operation Ivy broke up by their drummer Dave Mello and his brother Pat and their friend Gavin. And they were playing for quite a few years after Operation Ivy broke up and put out some recordings, and they did their reunion tour. They were joined by a new band here in Bozeman, Chicken Wire, some youngins that had a blast. They were a lot of fun. And then Vanity from over the hill in Livingston. So had a really good night of music there at the Labor Temple. And I know I played some Schlong last week on Bedtime Bombshells, but I thought I'd play a few more cuts. A couple off their album Fish Booty. I'll play A Little Green Banana and Tuna Acerole. And then their cover of Fleetwood Mac's Goldust Woman off their album Tumors, which is all, they did the whole album Rumors in their own inimitable fashion. I'll follow it up by a couple by Operation Ivy from their, I guess it's a compilation. It was their album Energy and some other singles and EP Hectic, I think it was called, that they put together into this release. I'm going to play a Unity, an officer. We won't completely abandon the Antifa Not So Happy Hour. We'll sneak it back in here and there. We'll start out here with some Schlong and Little Green Banana.
2: This next song is a very, very sad song, a tale of unrequited love. It's called Little Green Bananas, and you'll be certain to cry a lot if you listen to it.

0: drinking tape, boys.
1: Operation Ivy there with Officer and Unity. Before that, Schlong did Gold Dust Woman, Tuna Acerole, and Little Green Banana. Dave Mello pounding the skins there. Again, that was a fun show down at the Labor Temple on last Friday night, the 3rd of July, with Schlong and Vanity and Chicken Wire kicking the whole thing off. I'm going to keep it going here with a couple off the new album by The Casualties. It's called Detonate. I'm going to play Streets of Hatred and Now and Tomorrow off of that one. Then cut by Cold Meat from an EP they released last year called Cake and Arse Party. I'll play Machine. And they sounded a little bit to me like Amel and the Sniffers, so thought I'd better play you one of their cuts off of Cartoon Darkness called Big Dreams. Finish up with the Lambrini Girls and their single Cult of Celebrity. We get started with some Casualties here in Streets of Hatred.
2: 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Like,
3: expanding how the government pushes monitors,
2: you to become a better citizen.
3: And ultimately controls,
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3: expanding
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3: how the government
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3: monitors,
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3: Understands,
2: and ultimately
3: controls,
2: ultimately
3: controls,
2: pushes you to become a better citizen.

Lambrini Girls there, Cult of Celebrity. Before that, I played Amel and the Sniffers and Big Dream. Cold Meat did Machine. And I played a couple by the Casualties to start out the set, Now and Tomorrow. Kicked it off with Streets of Hatred. 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I'm your host, Bob Wall. This is Bedtime Bombshells, playing you some loud music. To end your Sunday night off with a bang, maybe go along with the fireworks that are still trickling around out there. I'm going to thank an underwriter here before I get into the last sets of the night. KGVM is grateful for the support of the Grey Dog Bar. The Grey Dog is located at 34 North Bozeman Avenue, offering live music, pool, darts, game boards, foosball, and more. They are open Tuesday through Saturday from 6:30 to close, and on Sunday from 5 to 9. 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You can find more information on Instagram at The Grey Dog Bar or on their website, thegreydogbar.com. Thanks, Grey Dog, for hosting live music and supporting community radio. All right, some big events coming up this summer. Of course, there's Sweet Pea and Slam right here in Bozeman on the 8th and 9th of August. And the next, that same weekend, unfortunately, is Julia Louise Dry Fest over in Billings. I was really hoping to be able to go again this year, but I'll be busy at Slam. So there's Daisy Chain Fest the next weekend over in Missoula. Haven't been to that before. I think I might try to make it to that. So since it's coming up on Dry Fest, I thought I'd play you some cuts by some bands that are related to that or playing that. I'm going to start off with a couple by Idaho Green. And I'm not sure if they're playing there this year, but I know that a couple of the members actually got the thing going and have done a lot to keep it going over the years. So I'll play you some couple by Idaho Green. I Don't Like Your Facebook Page from their album Sold Out. And then the title cut from Do the Nels. And I don't know who Nels is, but he might be the drummer for Bull Market. Nels Jensen. So I thought I'd play you a Bull Market cut. I'm pretty sure they're playing Dry Fest this year. I'll play you Don't Forget the Ketchup from The Nature of Business. And then a band that isn't playing Dry Fest and won't be. I mean, we got to shout out J. Waylon Porcupine, who tragically passed away this winter. The Friends of Cesar Romero was his brainchild. And I wanted to play a couple of their cuts. I know Nels was friends with them. And so I'm going to play like Extracting Teeth from the Jaws of Death from a single called Empress of the South Pole, and then 9-Pound Hamer from Cars, Guitars, and Girls. And I'll follow that up by another cut from another Billings band, Do Fish Make Noise. They played over here at the Labor Temple not too long ago. They ripped it up, and so I'll play their single Modern Magazine. We'll start off with a little Idaho Green here, and I Don't Like Your Facebook Page.

0: That sounds fine to me.
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0: How conscious is Caleb right now?
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4: Is that funny to you?

That was Do Fish Make Noise, Modern Magazine. Before that, Friends of Cesar Romero did 9-Pound Hammer and Like Extracting Teeth from the Jaws of Death. Played Bull Market before that, Don't Forget the Ketchup, and a couple by Idaho Green to start the set off. Do the Nels and I Don't Like Your Facebook Page. Gonna play us out with a little Stranded by Choice from their new album Ruined in Stone. They played here in Bozeman at the Labor Temple a couple, 3 weeks ago. They did an awesome set. Play a 0 Hour AD from Marooned in Stone.

0: All right, this is Stranded by Choice, 0 Hour AD from Marooned in Stone. I want to thank you for tuning in tonight to Bedtime Bombshells. I'm your host, Bob Wall. I'll be back again next Sunday night at 10 to do it again. Might have to kick it off with the Antifa Not So Happy Hour again next week, unless I get the call to go out, buy a pair of khakis and a mask, and go carry a Confederate flag around somewhere pretending to be some fascist organization. That probably won't happen. So I'll be back to play some music next Sunday night. Hope you'll keep it tuned right here to KGVM. We got a replay of the Flying V Show, the Midland Hardcore Years, coming up next. So keep it locked to KGVM and have a great night, everyone. The following episode of the Flying V Show, the Midland Hardcore Years, originally aired on KGVM Bozeman on Wednesday, June 17th, 2026 at 1 p.m.
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1: This is Baroness off their 2023 record Stone, Embers. And then coming directly, Last Word. Let's get it.

We get to think of life as an inexhaustible well, yet everything happens only a certain number of times, and a very small number, really. How many more times will you remember a certain afternoon of your childhood? Some afternoon that's so deeply a part of your being that you can't even conceive of your life without it. Perhaps four or five times more. Perhaps not even that. How many more times will you watch the full moon rise? Perhaps 20. And yet, it all seems limitless. Are you lost?

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Station ID really quick. 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This is the V Show. We're doing a little Neurosis, Sonic Worship. Let's get back to it.

So Neurosis playing the Fire in the Mountains Festival in July. I was finding the website to be kind of confusing. I couldn't figure out which day to buy a ticket for because it's rather expensive. But Neurosis, after reaching out to some friends in the Neurosis camp, I was able to find out that they are playing Saturday, July 25th. I would imagine headlining it all. And Local Blasters, Galvanist, are first on Sunday, whatever time the main stage starts. But yeah, I will surely be there. Neurosis's first performance in like 10 years or something. And here's something to look forward to. Raise the Strain.

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Once again here in Bozeman, Montana. This is Voivod. Off the Nothing Face record, this is The Unknown Knows. Before that, we had a couple from Shiner. Angry Chair and Kevin. Before that was Spotlights with Algorithmic. And Neurosis at the bottom of the hour. Two songs, 16 minutes. Love it.

First hour brought to us by Whistle Pig Korean, 25 North Wilson at the corner of Mendenhall. Featuring vegan and vegetarian options. Go early, it gets packed. My man Ross and his wife Emma run it, and they help me secure a spot in the back, so I do my flying V shop. Wednesday through Saturday, 4 to 8, maybe come by. Rock and roll, thrift, and vintage. This is Soundgarden from Live at Hyde Park, which is in London, England. July 13th, 2012. Getting nostalgic today. Let's listen in. Keep it locked.

Thank you. Thank you, Hyde Park. 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Me too. The song's called Beyond the Wheel.

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Now we're gonna just get into like the big long parts.

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Someone I'm called Downly Upside.

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When I said I forgot a song, I didn't forget how to play it. 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But we'll do it anyway. We'll do it later. We've still got 3 hours. I'm not complaining. I gotta say it because it smelled like pizza the whole time. And after a couple hours, I'm fucking starving.

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You're listening to The V. KHVM and KHVM.org, 95.9 FM in Bozeman, Montana. We've been listening to some Soundgarden, and I think I'm just going to let it roll on because it's just starting to get good. Keep it locked, and we'll do some blasters at the end.

Actually, I think this goes on forever. So, about some COC. Thanks for listening, you guys. Take it easy.

All right, everybody. 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Stay tuned for Dom Hartman, and then after that, hanging with Josie. What up, homie? This is Excel. Finish it off with a little band called Crisis. And because I was late, I'm going to play another track for the rebroadcast on Sunday at midnight. This has been The V. Peace.

0: The following episode of Nocturnal Transmissions originally aired on KGVM Bozeman on Wednesday, June 24th, 2026 at 8 p.m.
1: What is up? What is up? Welcome into Nocturnal Transmissions. I am your host, DJ Chester, and what an awesome set. Thank you, Bob, for recording that show last Saturday. I was at that show. It was absolutely awesome. Had a wonderful time. Three Penny Riot was a band I had never heard. They were absolutely wonderful. And Goners UK, great as awesome. I picked up both those vinyls while I was there. You're listening to Nocturnal Transmissions. I'm DJ Chester. We're going to start with Kurt Vile because I promised it last week and I failed. So here's Kurt Vile. Pretty Pimpin'.

All right. That was Kurt Vile. We love Kurt Vile. That was Pretty Pimpin'. And you're listening to KGVM 95.9 Radio for the Gallatin Valley. 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This show is dedicated to Starkey, who keeps this video running, who keeps this building looking beautiful, who keeps the pipes full of water, who cleans up when rainstorms destroy the radio studio. Starkey, you rule. This is Yacht Club with Down Bad.

Right on, right on. That was You're the One I Want from Jets to Brazil. Before that, we had Friday Night from Bash and Pop and Down Bad from Yacht Club. That's right. We did a little bit of a 20-year hop there. Yacht Club was 2022 and Jets to Brazil was 2002. We also had some Pretty Pimpin' in there from Kurt Vile. And we got a lot more coming up. We got The Promise Ring. We got Cribs. We got Wet Leg. We got The Beths. If you are listening and you know you're going to be leaving your radio, you can also listen on kgvm.org. There's a nice little button up top that is Listen Now. Just click that. You're tuned in to 95.9 and chat has voted. We're going to listen to Kings of Leon next. This is the first.

0: Oh, I love the guitars on the end of that song. That is Peach Pit, Give Up Baby Go. That is off their 2022 album, From 2 to 3. Before that, we had Big Thief with Forgotten Eyes off their 2019 album, Two Hands. And then before that, we had a double set voted on by chat by Kings of Leon. Both songs were off of Mechanical Bull, the expanded edition vinyl. That was put out in 2013. The first song of that was Super Soaker, and the second was Rock City. It is about 8:35 in downtown Bozeman. 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This is community radio for the Gallatin Valley. We're going to have a little word from some of our underwriters here. This is community radio, completely supported by the community and volunteers. So let's hear from some of these supporters. And when we get back, we're going to have a double set from Arcade Fire. This is also a deluxe edition vinyl, 180 gram. We're going to hear a couple songs off of this. I think we're going to do a little Porno and a little Afterlife. These are the first two songs on the second disc. So that would be Side C. This is off their 2012 album, Reflector. But before we get to that, let's hear from some of our underwriters.
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right, all right. That was a double set of Arcade Fire. Up next, we have The Beths, followed by Wet Leg, followed by Chat's choice of the next vinyl double feature, which looks like it is going to be Modest Mouse. Chat has voted. That is what it's going to be. Here comes The Beths. This is off of their 2023 album, Watching the Credits. This is Watching the Credits.

0: never know.
1: That's right. Could have been worse than you would ever know. That was Modest Mouse with Dashboard. And before that, we had Modest Mouse with March Into the Sea. Those are both off of their 2007 album, We Were Dead Before the Ship Even Sank. Another way to say that year is 2007. Before that, we had Wet Leg with Chaise Longue, 2022 album off of their debut. And before that was The Beths with Watching the Credits off of their 2023 album, Watching the Credits. It is currently 9:02, 9:03 in downtown Bozeman. 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This is community radio for the Gallatin Valley. We play a lot of music here. 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Find me there. We do polls on the Twitch chat where I put a bunch of my vinyls up, and depending on if it's an indie show or a punk rock show, you get to vote for the next vinyl. Modest Mouse had 41 votes for it versus 18 votes for Red Hot Chili Peppers. The newest poll is up right now. You can vote there. We're going to keep rocking and a-rolling. I got some Bully, I got some Beach Bunny, and I got the Promise Ring coming up next for you. So thank you for tuning in to KGVM. This is 95.9 Community Radio. Let's get into some Bully, and we'll keep this night rocking, because I think that's the only appropriate thing to do.

All right, all right. That was Better Days by Perfect. You are listening to KGVM 95.9 radio for the Gallatin Valley. We have a new vinyl we're going to throw on right now. This is based on the chat poll that went up on Twitch. We're going to listen to some Red Hot Chili Peppers. We got the C side of their double LP, The Getaway. This came out in 2016. But before we get to that, let's go back through what we just played. We had some Beach Bunny with Prom Queen out of 2018. And then we kind of took it back to the early aughts with The Promise Ring, Make Me a Mixtape. I love that track. That's on Epitaph. Love Epitaph Records. That's from 2000. Then we had a couple tracks from 2004. We had Perfect by Better Days by Perfect, and You Were Always the One by The Cribs. That was off their debut album in 2004. We're going to kick off some Red Hot Chili Peppers right now. This is Feasting on Flowers. Hope you enjoy the track, because it's kind of a hidden gem.

0: Oh, let's hear it for Jawbreaker. That was Jinx Removing. Wonderful, wonderful track. We had a couple old school songs there in that last set there. We started off that with some Red Hot Chili Peppers double set, Feasting on Flowers and Detroit off of their 2016 album, The Getaway. That was side C on the double LP there. We followed that up with Foles and their song Cassius off of their 2008 album Antidotes. Then we had some Dinosaur Jr. with The Lung. That's 1987. I think that's our oldest song on this set list tonight. And then Jawbreaker with Jinx Removing, 1994. We are going to hear from some of our underwriters, and then we will be right back with you.
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0: That's right. Thank you to our underwriters. It is just a couple minutes before 9:40 here in downtown Bozeman. 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This is community radio for the Gallatin Valley. I am DJ Chester, and we are listening to alt rock and indie rock tonight. This show is called Nocturnal Transmissions, and if you like it, we're here every Wednesday night, 8 p.m. local time, 10 p.m. Eastern time. Chat has voted for their next song, and we're going to do a double set of The Shins, and I'm going to play the first two tracks off of the B-side of their 2012 album, Port of Morrow. And once we get back from that, we got some Hold Steady for you. Thank you for listening to KGVM.

All right, all right. That was Black Widow by Cage the Elephant. You've been listening to Nocturnal Transmissions with me, DJ Chester. We're going to go out with a giant dog. This is And Rock and Roll. Thank you for listening. 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
1: 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I'm your host, Todd Mason, and this is Shiny Objects, new music for old listeners. 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
2: 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I'm J.P. 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A former Billings militia leader and Yellowstone Boys and Girls Ranch employee admitted last week to sexually abusing and molesting underage girls, in one instance while he was in a supervisory role at a Billings Youth Mental Health Treatment Facility. Timothy Westervelt, 35, pleaded guilty in Yellowstone County District Court to counts of child sex abuse, sexual assault, and tampering with witnesses. Westervelt, the self-proclaimed commander of the now-defunct Yellowstone Militia, had a documented history of fraud and had flaunted bogus claims of being a former law enforcement officer to girls who survived his abuse. Before Yellowstone County District Judge Colette Davies, Westervelt admitted to sexually abusing a 13-year-old girl and molesting a 16-year-old girl. In July 2024, a detective with the Billings Police Department investigated Westervelt after a woman reported that Westervelt had raped her teenage granddaughter. Westervelt first spoke with the girl over the social media app Snapchat. After several weeks, Westervelt started engaging in sexually charged conversations with the teen, encouraging her to send explicit photos while he sent her photos of his penis. The situation escalated to Westervelt sexually abusing the girl in the back seat of his pickup truck. In January 2025, Yellowstone County prosecutors charged Westervelt with rape and child sex abuse with a six-figure warrant filed for his arrest. Westervelt, upon learning of the criminal charges, ran. He made it as far as Livingston, where he holed up inside a local coffee shop. A brief standoff ensued that ended with him surrendering to police. Then, while in custody, Westervelt made a series of calls from jail to a woman to pressure her not to talk to prosecutors or testify against him. In a voicemail, Westervelt said, "When you get called to effing testify, I fully expect you not to effing do that." Prosecutors amended the rape charges against Westervelt, adding an additional felony count of tampering with a witness. Amid the initial investigation of Westervelt raping an underage girl, he was employed as a staff member at Yellowstone Boys and Girls Ranch on the far west side of Billings. Yellowstone Boys and Girls Ranch is a long-term inpatient residential and outpatient psychiatric treatment facility for children. With a 98-bed capacity, the facility treats residents aged 10 to 18 and offers day treatment for students kindergarten through the 12th grade. Westervelt worked at the Yellowstone Boys and Girls Ranch for about 2 years. In December 2024, the Yellowstone County Sheriff's Office investigated Westervelt for a child sex abuse complaint filed by another staff member at the ranch. Westervelt was placed on administrative leave, but returned to work at the ranch 4 times. In the span of 1 week, as many as 10 staff members became aware of the accusation against Westervelt before anyone contacted Child Protective Services. Yellowstone County prosecutors filed additional charges against Westervelt that he molested 2 girls who were patients at Yellowstone Boys and Girls Ranch Mental Health Facility. This isn't the only instance of a Yellowstone Boys and Girls Ranch employee molesting and sexually assaulting girls in care at this Billings Residential Treatment Center. Another former employee was charged with 6 counts of sexually abusing 3 underage girls at the facility. John Whiteside, 26, was charged with sexual assault of 14, 15, and 16-year-old girls and is awaiting trial. Yellowstone Boys and Girls Ranch now has acquired a property in Gallatin County called the Lighthouse Ranch, which will also be a residential treatment center for local youth experiencing mental health trauma and be operated by YBGR. Concerns expressed by members of the Gallatin County Mental Health Local Advisory Council about sexual assaults of minors by YBGR employees have so far gone unaddressed, other than to say that YBGR has no culpability and these things happen. This is J.P. Pomnikowski for Human Capital on KGVM 95.9 FM and online at kgvm.org. All past episodes of Human Capital are available online anytime at kgvm.org.

0: I'm Dr. Anthony Lizerwitz, and this is Climate Connections. Each year, donors and foundations give billions of dollars to groups working to address climate change. But Edgar Villanueva of the Lumbee Tribe in North Carolina says only a tiny fraction goes to indigenous communities who have long cared for the earth.
1: I often think of those communities as having solutions, the best solutions to the problems that we are facing.
0: He says members of tribal communities may not have connections to wealthy donors or may lack certain credentials that foundations are looking for.
1: I stay up at night worrying about folks that I know who are so critical to this movement and yet have to spend half time or more out begging for resources to do their work.
0: So to help relieve that pressure, his organization, the Decolonizing Wealth Project, created the Indigenous Earth Fund. 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
1: Folks who I truly believe we can trust to guide us into the future and take care of this planet because they have stewarded it for so, so long.
0: Climate Connections is produced by the Yale Center for Environmental Communication. To learn more about climate change, visit climateconnections.org.

0: Good afternoon, and thanks for listening to Shiny Objects. It's Monday, July 13th, 2026, and we've got some great new music coming your way. So let's review what we had in that first half hour. We started off with two from Role Model's forthcoming album. We did Joy and then High Hopes 3000. After that, we did Sally When the Wine Runs Out from his release earlier this year. We heard Spin from Johnny Marr's forthcoming album. We did Punching the Flowers from the recent Death Cab for Cutie release. Torero from the recent Goose release. And that should surprise no one since we play a lot of Goose here on Shiny Objects. But stay tuned. We've got more music coming your way after some messages.
1: I'm Rick Smith, and this is Labor History in Two. On this day in labor history, the year was 1995. That was the day 2,500 pressmen, reporters, drivers, and clerks went out on strike against the Detroit News and the Free Press. Both newspapers had created a virtual monopoly in 1988 by merging their advertising and circulation departments into the Detroit Newspaper Association. Even as the DNA raked in record profits, they forced years of concessions, including wage freezes and layoffs. When the association implemented a merit pay raise system, the newspaper guild voted to strike. Five other unions, including CWA and the Teamsters, soon followed. The newspapers, however, were ready. Just before the strike, they cut off the dues checkoff. They also contracted with the company Alternative Workforce to provide scabs. They also hired private security guards from Huffmaster and Vance International to enforce the scab herding. A solid union boycott cut revenues for both newspapers. On August 19th, hundreds of strikers stopped scabbing until police attacked the picket lines, breaking arms, and arresting at least four. Then, on Labor Day weekend, thousands of strikers and supporters successfully repulsed police forces amassed from across the state to break up the picket lines. By mid-September, both newspapers were forced to airlift the Sunday edition until strike-breaking injunctions limited picket lines. Over 100 had been arrested over the course of several weeks. Unable to stop production, strikers gradually returned to work until the strike was finally called off in February of 1997. In his two-volume set, Workers in America, Robert Weir notes that many labor activists criticized strike tactics. They argued direct action to stop production should have been the priority rather than boycotts and political pressure. Once the strike ended, the DNA claimed all but a few had forfeited their jobs.
2: 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Whether through providing temporary shelter for families with children or people who have medical needs that prevent congregate shelter, or through providing solutions that prevent our neighbors from becoming unsheltered in the first place, HRDC offers much-needed support to our most vulnerable community members. But HRDC can't do this work alone. People that are able to support them can do so at thehrdc.org/donate. 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Everyone deserves a warm place to sleep. KGVM thanks the Bozeman Folklore Society for their support. The Bozeman Folklore Society is dedicated to promoting, preserving, enjoying, and teaching the music, dance, and arts of traditional cultures. The Celtic Collective plays music at Valhalla Meadery on Friday evenings, and there's an open Celtic jam at Valhalla Meadery on Sunday afternoons. BFS is hosting a songwriting workshop and concert by Martin Gilmore at the Labor Temple on Wednesday, July 8th. The songwriting workshop starts at 5 p.m., doors open for the show at 7:30, and the concert starts at 8 p.m. They are also hosting the Gated Community at the Labor Temple on Friday, July 17th, doors at 7 p.m., show starts at 7:30. More information on all BFS activities is available at BozemanFolklore.org or on the Bozeman Folklore Society Facebook page.

Every child deserves a safe home, but right in our own backyard, hundreds of Montana children are not so lucky. Court-appointed special advocates, CASA volunteers, serve as advocates for abused and neglected children involved in the legal system. Our volunteers spend an average of 10 hours a month building a relationship with their child, investigating the allegations that brought them into the foster care system, collaborating with Child Protective Services and other agencies to meet the needs of the child while they are in care, and making reports to the court as to what placement and permanency options are in their child's best interests. They serve as a voice for a child who would otherwise not have one in a complex and onerous legal system. Our CASA volunteers make a world of difference in the life of a child. While social workers have a caseload of 15 to 25 families, our CASA volunteers typically have one, so they're able to devote their time and attention to that one child for the duration of his or her case. This helps with expediency, helps children maintain in placements longer, and gives them hope by providing them one person in this crazy world that is devoted solely to their well-being. CASA Volunteers of Gallatin County is in great need of additional volunteers. Sadly, our numbers are growing every year. In 2016, we served 53 new children. In 2017, we served 57 new children. 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CASA volunteers are welcome from all walks of life, and you do not have to have any special experience or education. You only need to be 21 years old or older to serve. Training begins February 2nd. You can contact CASA of Gallatin County at 582-2051.

0: Thanks for listening to Shiny Objects. It's Monday, July 13th, and we just heard another half hour's worth of great new music. Let's go over what we heard. So we did three from the upcoming, or I guess recently released, Houndmouth record. We did Tiger's Blood, Never Gonna Go, and Don't Wanna Talk. And of course, Houndmouth was at Pine Creek last weekend for two shows. Thursday and Friday night. So if anybody went to those, I hope they were great. There's some super shows coming to Pine Creek in the next couple months. So we heard Born in a Cage from the latest Patty Griffin. Stella Lefty did Thinking About You. She's all over the place these days with Boston and her EP. And then we finished things off with Witness from the Wood Brothers. So stay tuned, because we've got a whole nother hour of Shiny Objects coming your way after these messages.
1: 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The following shows are coming up at Pine Creek. Upper Montana presents A River Runs Through It on Tuesday, July 14th. Lucero with Thomas Dolbaum on Wednesday, the 15th. Andy Frasco and the UN with The Sleepless Elite and Yellowstone Scent on Thursday, the 16th. The Last Revel with Western Wallflower on Friday, the 17th. Of Monsters and Men with August Ponthier on Saturday and Sunday, July 18th and 19th. Holland Dotson and Jonathan Cole on Wednesday, July 22nd. Anders Osborne and Jackie Green with Flora Bell on Thursday the 23rd. The Clay Street Unit with The Takes on Friday the 24th. Steve Earle with Ismay on Saturday the 25th. Blue Oyster Cult with Danny B on Sunday the 26th. And many more. You can find more information, schedules, and tickets at PineCreekLodgeMontana.com. They hope to see you soon for some music between the pines.
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4: A former Billings militia leader and Yellowstone Boys and Girls Ranch employee admitted last week to sexually abusing and molesting underage girls, in one instance while he was in a supervisory role at a Billings Youth Mental Health Treatment Facility. Timothy Westervelt, 35, pleaded guilty in Yellowstone County District Court to counts of child sex abuse, sexual assault, and tampering with witnesses. Westervelt, the self-proclaimed commander of the now-defunct Yellowstone Militia, had a documented history of fraud and had flaunted bogus claims of being a former law enforcement officer to girls who survived his abuse. Before Yellowstone County District Judge Colette Davies, Westervelt admitted to sexually abusing a 13-year-old girl and molesting a 16-year-old girl. In July 2024, a detective with the Billings Police Department investigated Westervelt after a woman reported that Westervelt had raped her teenage granddaughter. Westervelt first spoke with the girl over the social media app Snapchat. After several weeks, Westervelt started engaging in sexually charged conversations with the teen, encouraging her to send explicit photos while he sent her photos of his penis. The situation escalated to Westervelt sexually abusing the girl in the back seat of his pickup truck. In January 2025, Yellowstone County prosecutors charged Westervelt with rape and child sex abuse with a six-figure warrant filed for his arrest. Westervelt, upon learning of the criminal charges, ran. He made it as far as Livingston, where he holed up inside a local coffee shop. A brief standoff ensued that ended with him surrendering to police. Then, while in custody, Westervelt made a series of calls from jail to a woman to pressure her not to talk to prosecutors or testify against him. In a voicemail, Westervelt said, "When you get called to effing testify, I fully expect you not to effing do that." Prosecutors amended the rape charges against Westervelt, adding an additional felony count of tampering with a witness. Amid the initial investigation of Westervelt raping an underage girl, he was employed as a staff member at Yellowstone Boys and Girls Ranch on the far west side of Billings. Yellowstone Boys and Girls Ranch is a long-term inpatient residential and outpatient psychiatric treatment facility for children. With a 98-bed capacity, the facility treats residents aged 10 to 18 and offers day treatment for students kindergarten through the 12th grade. Westervelt worked at the Yellowstone Boys and Girls Ranch for about 2 years. In December 2024, the Yellowstone County Sheriff's Office investigated Westervelt for a child sex abuse complaint filed by another staff member at the ranch. Westervelt was placed on administrative leave, but returned to work at the ranch 4 times. In the span of 1 week, as many as 10 staff members became aware of the accusation against Westervelt before anyone contacted Child Protective Services. Yellowstone County prosecutors filed additional charges against Westervelt that he molested 2 girls who were patients at Yellowstone Boys and Girls Ranch mental health facility. This isn't the only instance of a Yellowstone Boys and Girls Ranch employee molesting and sexually assaulting girls in care at this Billings Residential Treatment Center. Another former employee was charged with 6 counts of sexually abusing 3 underage girls at the facility. John Whiteside, 26, was charged with sexual assault of 14, 15, and 16-year-old girls and is awaiting trial. Yellowstone Boys and Girls Ranch now has acquired a property in Gallatin County called the Lighthouse Ranch, which will also be a residential treatment center for local youth experiencing mental health trauma and be operated by YBGR. Concerns expressed by members of the Gallatin County Mental Health Local Advisory Council about sexual assaults of minors by YBGR employees have so far gone unaddressed, other than to say that YBGR has no culpability and these things happen. This is J.P. Pomnikowski for Human Capital on KGVM 95.9 FM and online at kgvm.org. All past episodes of Human Capital are available online anytime at kgvm.org.

0: I'm Dr. Anthony Lizerwitz, and this is Climate Connections. Each year, donors and foundations give billions of dollars to groups working to address climate change. But Edgar Villanueva of the Lumbee Tribe in North Carolina says only a tiny fraction goes to indigenous communities who have long cared for the earth.
1: I often think of those communities as having solutions, the best solutions to the problems that we are facing.
0: He says members of tribal communities may not have connections to wealthy donors or may lack certain credentials that foundations are looking for.
1: I stay up at night worrying about folks that I know who are so critical to this movement and yet have to spend half time or more out begging for resources to do their work.
0: So to help relieve that pressure, his organization, the Decolonizing Wealth Project, created the Indigenous Earth Fund. They raise money from donors and foundations, then distribute those funds to projects chosen by a group of Indigenous advisors. Since 2021, they've granted more than $5 million to projects in clean energy, forest management, and more, all led by Indigenous people.
1: Folks who I truly believe we can trust to guide us into the future and take care of this planet because they have stewarded it for so, so long.
0: Climate Connections is produced by the Yale Center for Environmental Communication. To learn more about climate change, visit climateconnections.org.

0: You're listening to KGVM Bozeman, and this is Shiny Objects, new music for old listeners. All right, so we just finished the third half hour for Monday, July 13th, so let's go through that. We did three from the most recent Jack White album, Frozen Charlotte. So we did Dollar Bill and Derecho Demonico, and then we did God and the Broken Ribs, which has been out for a few months now, and we've played that before. But good stuff from Jack White, and he definitely continues to push the envelope. Then we did two from the forthcoming Sarah Bareilles album. We did Salt, Then Sour, Then Sweet, and Home. And then we finished that half hour with the new single from U2, Street of Dreams, which sounds a lot like U2, so good stuff there. We'll be back after these messages with some more Shiny Objects.
1: I'm Rick Smith, and this is Labor History in Two. On this day in labor history, the year was 1995. That was the day 2,500 pressmen, reporters, drivers, and clerks went out on strike against the Detroit News and the Free Press. Both newspapers had created a virtual monopoly in 1988 by merging their advertising and circulation departments into the Detroit Newspaper Association. Even as the DNA raked in record profits, they forced years of concessions, including wage freezes and layoffs. When the association implemented a merit pay raise system, the Newspaper Guild voted to strike. Five other unions, including CWA and the Teamsters, soon followed. The newspapers, however, were ready. Just before the strike, they cut off the dues checkoff. They also contracted with the company Alternative Workforce to provide scabs. They also hired private security guards from Huffmaster and Vance International to enforce the scab herding. A solid union boycott cut revenues for both newspapers. On August 19th, hundreds of strikers stopped scabbing until police attacked the picket lines, breaking arms, and arresting at least four. Then, on Labor Day weekend, thousands of strikers and supporters successfully repulsed police forces amassed from across the state to break up the picket lines. By mid-September, both newspapers were forced to airlift the Sunday edition until strike-breaking injunctions limited picket lines. Over 100 had been arrested over the course of several weeks. Unable to stop production, strikers gradually returned to work until the strike was finally called off in February of 1997. In his two-volume set, Workers in America, Robert Weir notes that many labor activists criticized strike tactics. They argued direct action to stop production should have been the priority rather than boycotts and political pressure. Once the strike ended, the DNA claimed all but a few had forfeited their jobs.
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0: I'm Todd Mason, and you're listening to Shiny Objects. It's July 13th, and we've had a great show today. Lots of good new music coming your way, all sorts of stuff. So it's been really fun to play these new songs for you today. Let's go over what we've heard in that last half hour. We started with the new one from Willie Nelson, Fly Away. The Black Keys gave us Stop Arguing Over Me from Peaches. Greta Van Fleet did Play Your Games. Of Monsters and Men gave us Ordinary Creature. They're going to be in Pine Creek this weekend, so that's going to be awesome. The Jayhawks have a new album coming out, and they did Keeping Our Heads Above Water. We heard Horses and Divorces from Casey Musgraves, and then Ty Myers and Marcus King gave us the classic Little Feat song, Two Trains. So great stuff there, and hope you all have a great week. We'll be back next week with more Shiny Objects.
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0: New York, this is Democracy Now!
1: You know, the federal government was conducting an illegal and murderous campaign of terror against immigrant working class people in the Twin Cities. So it's not a surprise to us that they were using these methods to try and infiltrate and map the folks who were organizing opposition to their campaign.
0: After federal agents killed Renee Good and Alex Preti in Minneapolis, did the federal government investigate? Yes. The Department of Homeland Security spied on activist groups and unions that were involved in the protests against ICE's deadly crackdown. We'll get the latest. Then in an exclusive interview, the prominent British human rights attorney Rajiv Menon speaks out on being charged with contempt of court for what he said during his closing argument in the trial of his client, a Palestine Action protester. Finally, the journalist Gil Duran on his new book, The Nerd Reich, Silicon Valley Fascism and the War on Democracy.
2: The Nerd Reich is a cult of dangerous billionaires who believe it is their destiny to overthrow American democracy in the 21st century using technology, specifically AI, crypto, and the Trump administration.
0: All that and more coming up. Welcome to Democracy Now!, democracynow.org, The War and Peace Report. I'm Amy Goodman. President Trump has reportedly threatened to bomb the S out of Oman if it, quote, gets in the way of the U.S. blockade of Iranian ships in the Strait of Hormuz. It comes as Trump has downplayed concerns about conditions on the USS Abraham Lincoln, an aircraft carrier that's been deployed for more than 260 days, one of the longest deployments in U.S. military history. Two U.S. military newspapers, the Navy Times and Stars and Stripes, have reported multiple attempts by sailors to jump overboard amidst deteriorating conditions on the Lincoln, including food rationing, plumbing backups, and shortages of basic supplies, including toothpaste and soap. This is President Trump talking to reporters Friday, saying the deployment hasn't been long enough.
3: That ship is moving right now, or very shortly, and it's being replaced with another very similar ship.
4: Has the deployment gone on too long? Are you worried about the mental health?
3: Not nearly long enough.
0: Not nearly long enough, the president said. This comes as President Trump says the U.S. will substantially reduce joint military exercises with South Korea, noting Seoul had declined to join the U.S. war on Iran. He said his decision is based on his, quote, very good relationship with North Korea's leader Kim Jong-un, adding the country has been, quote, unthreatening and respectful as long as he's been president. Meanwhile, in Qatar, officials are denying Iranian accusations that Doha is secretly holding three Iranian airmen as prisoners of war. The dispute dates to the third day of the war, when Qatar said it shot down two Iranian warplanes and claimed were threatening its airspace. On Sunday, Iran's military announced a $30,000 bounty for killing or capturing U.S. soldiers, which would be doubled if it's carried out by a woman.
5: Whoever, any dear combatant, kills an American or captures one and hands them over to any of the units of the Islamic Republic of Iran army, supported by those dear individuals who wish to participate in financial jihad, but under the guarantee of the army alongside the great rewards of jihad, we will provide a proper gift. This gift is equivalent to $30,000, approximately 5 billion tomans.
0: In Lebanon, Israeli airstrikes killed at least 11 people, including children, on Saturday, one of the deadliest Israeli attacks in Lebanon since the so-called ceasefire with Hezbollah took effect in June. Israel's been striking Lebanon since early March after Hezbollah fired into Israel in retaliation for the U.S.-Israeli war on Iran. Israeli strikes have killed more than 4,300 people in Lebanon this year. According to the UN, more than 1 million people have been forced to flee their homes. President Trump's son-in-law and envoy Jared Kushner has met with Israeli Prime Minister Benjamin Netanyahu after Israel rejected a 15-point plan for Gaza promoted by President Trump's so-called Board of Peace. The proposal would see Hamas gradually disarm and turn over governance of the Gaza Strip to an international force in exchange for Israel's withdrawal. Over the weekend, Kushner met in Cairo with Hamas's political chief, Khalil al-Haya. Also joining the talks was Egyptian President Abdel Fattah al-Sisi, former British Prime Minister Tony Blair, and Qatari, Turkish, and Egyptian mediators. In the occupied West Bank, Israel's military has announced plans to hand over responsibility for policing Israeli settlers to a civilian Israeli police force. Palestinian officials condemned the plan as a flagrant violation of international law, calling it another step towards Israeli annexation of the West Bank. This comes as a siege by Israeli settlers on the village of Qusra has entered its second week, with 15 Palestinians, including two children, cut off from food, water, and electricity by armed Israeli settlers backed by soldiers. Human rights groups say it's part of a concerted effort by Israelis to seize even more Palestinian land. This is a video filmed by Aisha Hassan, whose family's been confined to their home for over a week while Israeli soldiers occupy a neighboring building.
6: We are in our besieged house and have been under siege for the last 7 days. The soldiers are stationed on the nearby house of my brother Youssef. They keep screaming and singing all day.
0: In Russia, officials say at least 10 people were killed over the weekend when Ukraine launched one of its largest drone attacks since the start of the war. Moscow's defense ministry claims it shot down nearly 1,500 Ukrainian drones over 24 hours. A massive fire tore through a distribution warehouse operated by the Russian online retailer Wildberries just outside central Moscow. Ukrainian officials say Russia struck 13 locations across Ukraine over the same period, killing 7 people. In Afghanistan, the Taliban have marked 5 years in power since U.S. forces withdrew from the country. Since retaking control in 2021, the Taliban have stripped away the rights of women and girls, with UNESCO reporting some 2.4 million girls are now barred from secondary and higher education. The United Nations warns more than half of women's groups still working in Afghanistan could cease operations within the next year due to funding problems. This is the permanent representative of Denmark to the United Nations.
7: The Taliban's systematic repression of women and girls has become a defining feature of the current system. Afghanistan remains the only country in the world where girls are banned from secondary and higher education. The grave abuse of the right to education is also having far-reaching consequences for Afghanistan's economic development and provision of essential public services.
0: Hundreds of migrants in Spain's North African enclave of Ceuta gathered for a protest Sunday demanding they be granted asylum. They're among the thousands who remain there after more than 70,000 people crossed into the enclave in recent weeks seeking protections. Dozens died, mostly from drowning in their attempt to reach the Spanish territory amidst an intensifying crackdown along the border with Morocco. Many of those who stayed in Ceuta are now forced to sleep on the beach or in the city's outskirts. This is a migrant from Morocco who swam there.
8: We have problems and bad situations in our country. There are so many talents in our country that have been lost. We are truly suffering. We are sleeping next to the sea, with cold, with bad smell. We are suffering a lot. The police doesn't let us go downtown. They always kick us out, telling us to get the hell out of there.
0: In Indonesia, a 7.7 magnitude earthquake that struck the country Saturday was followed by nearly 1,000 aftershocks, killing more than 50 people. The largest earthquake hit just north of Flores Island, followed by a second 6.4 magnitude quake in Indonesia's western Sumatra Island. An estimated 5,000 people have been evacuated. Search and rescue teams race to find survivors. Many evacuees have been forced to sleep in the streets, afraid of more aftershocks. Meanwhile, tents have been set up amidst the rubble of collapsed hospitals to serve as makeshift emergency rooms to treat injured patients. Landslides have also blocked roads in parts of Flores Island, raising concerns of dwindling aid and resources as people go hungry.
6: My husband in the morning took Rohini's baby and went to the store, and he got us three loaves of bread to share. One loaf of bread, I felt so sorry for my nieces and nephews, had to be divided, little by little. She's pregnant. I feel so sorry for her, so I only ate a small amount. Even a single banana would be divided among three people. We were desperately hungry.
0: This is Indonesia's deadliest quake since 2022, when an earthquake in West Java killed hundreds. In the United States, in northern Michigan, a gunman killed five people Friday, prompting a manhunt that ended when the shooter was found dead alongside one of his victims. Separately, police in Petersburg, Virginia, arrested a 19-year-old suspect on Saturday following an overnight shooting at Virginia State University that left five people injured, one of them critically, just hours after officials welcomed freshmen to campus. According to the Gun Violence Archive, the U.S. has seen at least 305 mass shootings since the start of the year. President Trump's former personal attorney, now Attorney General Todd Blanche, has declined to pledge that the Justice Department will operate independently of the White House. Blanche was asked about the topic by NBC's Meet the Press host Kristen Welker.
9: You, of course, used to be President Trump's former personal defense attorney. Can you pledge that the Justice Department will always act independently of the White House?
10: Well, there's a big difference between saying we will always do our job and investigate any case and act independently of the White House. No, I'm not going to pledge that.
0: A federal judge has ruled the state of Idaho must allow abortions when the pregnant person's health and life are at risk. U.S. District Judge B. Lynn Windmill ruled Idaho state officials cannot prosecute physicians who perform abortions under these circumstances, saying Idaho's near total abortion ban violates the due process and equal protection clauses of the 14th Amendment. Physicians faced up to 5 years in prison if found in violation of the ban. In his ruling, Judge Windmill wrote, quote, "It's about self-preservation and the limit of the state's power to make a woman suffer for the sake of an unborn child. A pregnant woman's health is not a state resource to be allocated at the legislature's whim," he said. And the Democratic National Committee has approved sweeping changes to the 2028 presidential primary calendar. Under the new schedule, South Carolina voters would cast the first ballots January 22nd, followed by Nevada on February 1st. Iowa and New Hampshire would no longer be the first states to hold nominating contests. The move could expand the influence of Black and Latino voters on narrowing the field of presidential contenders. And those are some of the headlines. This is Democracy Now!, democracynow.org, the War and Peace Report. I'm Amy Goodman.
11: And I'm Anjali Kamath, and welcome to all of our viewers and listeners around the country and across the world. Operation Puppet Master, that's the name of an expansive surveillance program launched by the federal government against activists, left-leaning political organizations, labor unions, and other groups in Minnesota last winter, as hundreds of thousands of residents joined protests demanding an end to the violent mass deportation campaign in the state by ICE and other federal agencies known as Operation Metro Surge. The spying program was launched by HSI, Homeland Security Investigations, 4 days after federal agents shot and killed Alex Preddy, a nurse and protester, and just weeks after agents shot another protester, Renee Good. The spying program came to light in court documents filed in federal district court in Minnesota and first reported on by the New York Times. The documents were filed by defense attorney Kevin Rich in the federal case against 15 purported Antifa members. Minnesotans accused of conspiracy to, quote, impede or injure federal officers and to, quote, violently oppose immigration law enforcement. Rich represents one of the accused, Isaac Sant.
0: In Kevin Rich's motion, he reveals that undercover agents posing as protesters spied on community members at meetings in churches, parks, libraries, schools, and union halls, and that HSI secretly obtained the financial records of national labor unions, including the SEIU and the Communication Workers of America, CWA, as well as national nonprofits like the Sunrise Movement. The financial records go back 3 years. Democracy Now! Spoke to Kieran Knutson, president of the CWA Local 7250, on Sunday to get his response.
1: We were outraged but not surprised to learn this news. You know, the federal government was conducting an illegal and murderous campaign of terror against immigrant working class people in the Twin Cities. So it's not a surprise to us that they were using these methods to try and infiltrate and map the folks who were organizing opposition to their campaign. And, you know, it's our understanding that they've surveilled our members, that they have infiltrated meetings that we co-sponsored, and possibly even entered our office once as undercover cops for the federal government as part of this operation. So yeah, it just shows what kind of government we're up against.
11: In the motion filed with the court, attorney Kevin Rich writes, quote, "With no evidence, the government alleged to the grand jury that the conspiracy in this case extends far beyond the defendants to include the AFL-CIO, the Minneapolis Federation of Educators, the Minnesota Association of Professional Employees, Monarca, Veterans for Peace, and the Grease Pit Bicycle Repair Shop, among others. So far, none of the groups targeted by the HSI inquiry have faced charges." The executive director of the Sunrise Movement, Aru Shiny Ajay, said, quote, "While federal agents repeatedly broke the law, ordinary people exercised their First Amendment rights to protect their neighbors. The surveillance operation arose from a White House directive known as National Security Presidential Memo 7, NSPM 7, which identifies a potential domestic terrorist as someone expressing, quote, anti-Christian, anti-capitalist, or anti-American views."
0: For more, we're joined by two guests. Isaac Sant is a healthcare worker in St. Paul, Minnesota, one of the 15 protesters charged by the federal government in June. It was his attorney, Kevin Rich, who filed this motion and released these documents on Thursday. And Emilio Gonzalez-Avalos is executive director of Unidos Minnesota, a grassroots group and immigrant advocacy organization that was also spied on by the federal government. We welcome you both to Democracy Now! I wanted to turn first to Isaac Sant in St. Paul. It's your attorney that who released these documents. It has been explosive around the country to see the federal government, after the killing of Alex Preti and Renee Good, investigating who? The activists who are protesting these killings and the deadly immigrant crackdown. Now, your attorney advised you not to speak today, but you've chosen to. Why? Talk about what's happened in the Twin Cities.
12: Hi, Amy. Thanks for having me. I believe this case is a blatant act of political repression against anybody who was brave enough to protest against ICE's terroristic rampage through our streets in December and January. And I think the calculus here is a little different than in a normal criminal trial. I think these are politically motivated charges intended to quell dissent, and that my little organization is not really the target of these. I'm under indictment, and it's obviously very stressful, but the whole community is really the target here. This is intended to have a chilling effect on protest and to intimidate people out of the street.
11: Isaac, were you one of the groups that was under surveillance, and did you suspect anything during the time?
12: I did suspect that we might have been under surveillance. I mean, I was at a mass meeting immediately after the brutal murder of Renee Good, and I thought there might be undercovers in the room. Sure, but
0: what were you indicted for, Isaac?
12: I was indicted for conspiracy to impede or injure a federal officer, and also for interstate stalking.
11: I want to bring in Emilia Gonzalez-Avalos into the conversation, Executive Director of Unidos Minnesota. Emilia, can you talk about your organization? I'm looking at this chart of that Homeland Security Investigations put out called The Conspiracy, and there's a group called Monarca right at the top. And this is a project of Unidos, your group. Can you talk about your experience with federal surveillance?
13: Of course. Well, Monarca is, as you said, our constitutional observing program. It is an on-ramp for community organizing where we developed these massive forums for people to learn about how to legally and constitutionally observe what was happening in our streets with the deadly force being used upon our immigrant families. And that's all we did. We were teaching people how to use their First Amendment. What does a warrant, an administrative warrant, looks like differently from a judicial warrant? What were the rights and opportunities that we have to protect the rights of immigrants in detention or while they are being detained? How do you locate a person that has just been detained? We also talked about Fourth Amendment rights. And this program grew to almost 30,000 people before MetroSearch and reached to 50,000 people after MetroSearch, and it continues to grow. And so we were shocked, we were sick to hear that we were also in this list of people that were organizing using their First Amendment rights and the right to petition to their government, but also not surprised. We have learned through history that this is one of the tactics they have used across the world to repress and scare and disrupt movements that are organizing with other people against racism, that are organizing for justice, and that are organizing for a multiracial, high-functioning democracy.
0: I want to go to what the U.S. attorney for Minnesota said in a news conference. He refused to answer repeated questions about whether any federal agents or officers were injured by the defendants.
14: Whether or not they actually, at the end of the day, caused bodily harm is not the measure of whether or not they committed a serious federal crime. And I would dare say, you know, we just cannot have in this country people getting together, engaging in all of these violent acts, and then simply saying, well, you know, nobody got hurt. So how bad could it have been?
0: That was the U.S. attorney for Minnesota.

0: was nonviolent throughout Metro Surge. And that, as I said, this is a naked act of political repression. This is not about what we did. This is about who we are and what we believe. This is about the suppression of our politics and more broadly of any opposition to ICE's campaign of terror across the country. Yeah, I didn't hurt anyone. I'm not alleged to have hurt anyone. And there's nothing in the indictment that I'm accused of that tens of thousands of people also didn't participate in as acts of protest when ICE was rampaging through our streets.
1: I want to bring Amelia back into this conversation. This indictment against the 15 defendants, you know, accused them of everything from throwing ice chunks to setting up blockades. But the surveillance documents released last week now show the government was monitoring peaceful library meetings about de-escalation tactics. What are your thoughts on the kind of evidence being gathered by the Trump administration and the financial records that have been collected of the SEIU, Sunrise Movement, 3 years of financial records?
2: Well, I am not an attorney, and I also have never experienced or witnessed a network of surveillance that tries to fish and hunt for the behaviors that they want to polarize and then act using that, acting with the strength of the Department of Justice. It is also said that in this administration, a ham sandwich can get an indictment. And so it is very dangerous, the times that we're living, the discretion in which the rule of law is being used. And I hold two things at the same time. Courts decide on individual conduct, and everybody has the right to due process. Everybody gets a defense. And a government that puts a bicycle collective and a teachers union and a network of regular people like Unidos on a conspiracy chart, in my opinion, loses the right to be believed about who the dangerous people are.
3: Emilio Gonzalez-Avalos, thank you so much for being with us, Executive Director of Unidos Minnesota, and Isaac Sant, healthcare worker and activist in St. Paul, one of the 15 Minnesotans charged with conspiracy to impede federal officers during their immigration crackdown last winter. It was his attorney who released the documents. Coming up in an exclusive interview, the prominent British human rights attorney Rajiv Menon speaking out on being charged with contempt of court for what he said during his closing argument in defense of his client, a protester with Palestine Action. We'll go to London. Stay with us.

0: Keep Faith by the British musician Billy Bragg performing in our Democracy Now! Studio. This is Democracy Now!, democracynow.org. I'm Amy Goodman with Anjali Kamat.
1: We turn now to the case of a leading human rights attorney in Britain who is facing criminal charges himself over his representation of a client in court. Rajiv Menon KC, King's Counsel, is accused of criminal contempt over his closing speech at the trial of six Palestine Action activists for their direct action protest at a weapons factory owned by Elbit Systems, a supplier of arms to Israel in Filton in August of 2024. Menon is being accused of misleading the jury and ignoring the judge's directions in his remarks. He's believed to be the first defense attorney in Britain to be prosecuted over statements in a closing speech. Mr. Justice's court order read in part, quote, the respondent made statements which were capable of suggesting to the jury that the court

0: was not impartial in that he referred to the defendants being prevented from giving evidence about Elbit Systems and later referred to Elbit Systems being protected and wined and dined in the corridors of power.
1: Garden Court Chambers, where Menon has worked as a barrister for 30 years, said the charges brought against him were unprecedented and have, quote, sent shockwaves through the legal profession, unquote. The chair of the Criminal Bar Association has said the charges have left attorneys afraid of doing their jobs. Amnesty International said, quote, the prosecution of Palestine Action lawyer Rajiv Menon, KC, is a serious threat to fair trial rights and the right to protest, unquote. For more, we're joined by Rajiv Menon, KC, himself in his first television broadcast interview since the charges were brought. He's joining us from London, where Democracy Now! Just was. Thanks so much for being with us. Why have you decided to speak out? In fact, you encourage your clients, Palestine Action protesters, not to speak directly to the press. Is that right? And yet now you're the focus of the court.
2: Firstly, thank you for inviting me. I've decided to speak out because for the last few months, a number of senior judges in this country have decided to make the most serious allegations against me in public, publishing those allegations on the Judicial Office website. And of course, you've already highlighted the fact that I'm the first lawyer, as far as I'm aware, as far as my lawyers are aware, ever to be prosecuted for contempt of court in British legal history. And I just feel that it's important that I have a voice in this and that I at least address some of the matters in general terms that I'm accused of, as opposed to simply waiting for my opportunity in court months from now to say what I need to say.
0: And Rajiv, can you explain why these contempt charges are being brought against you? What exactly did you say that was considered contempt of court?
2: So I made a closing speech in a Palestine Action protest case, as you said, on the 8th of January this year, on behalf of my client Charlotte Head, who was one of those engaged in direct action against the Elbit Systems factory. And the judge subsequently made seven specific allegations of contempt against me. I'm probably not wise for me to go into the full detail of that, but suffice to say perhaps that I categorically deny deliberately breaching any judicial order. As far as I'm aware, as far as I believe, didn't inadvertently breach any order either. I mean, contempt of court is a complicated jurisdiction, but in essence, it involves a serious interference with the administration of justice. And I categorically deny that anything that I said in that closing speech amounted to a serious interference with the administration of justice. But that's the allegation in a nutshell.
1: Rajiv Menon, since our systems are a little different, the legal systems, not only in the United States and Britain, but around the world, if you can say in lay terms, in your closing argument, what is the argument you were making? I mean, we have a defense in the United States, or we have a description, for example, called jury nullification. They can say someone did something, but they don't feel they should be found guilty. Talk about what the Palestine Action defendants were accused of, who you represented, and what your argument was.
2: Yes. So my client, Charlotte Head, was charged with aggravated burglary, violent disorder, and criminal damage. And she had statutory defenses to aggravated burglary and violent disorder. The problem was, in relation to criminal damage, there was no dispute that she had participated with others in damaging property belonging to the Israeli arms manufacturer Elbit Systems. And the trial judge had withdrawn her only available defense of lawful excuse to that charge. And so on the face of it, she had no defense to the charge. But of course, she's innocent and proven guilty. And ultimately, the facts are for the jury, not for the judge. The jury are the sole judges of the facts. And so in my speech, I told the jury about a very famous case from 1670, of William Penn and William Meade, who had been charged with unlawful preaching on the streets of London. And in that case, the trial judge had directed the jury to convict, and the jury had refused to convict. And the jury was subsequently imprisoned, and when they continued to refuse to convict, were fined. And some of those jurors refused to pay the fine. They were locked up, and that case that came to be known as Bushell's case is one of the most famous cases in British legal history. And I told the jury about that case, as hundreds if not thousands of other lawyers have done before me, and I told the jury about a plaque at the Old Bailey, probably the most famous courtroom in the world, where that case is celebrated. Again, something that's been done by countless lawyers before me. And what I've been accused of is that by doing that, I was informing the jury about their right to acquit a defendant according to their conscience and was inviting them to do so. And that is an allegation I categorically deny. What you call jury nullification in the United States is called jury equity here. But I categorically deny, I need to make this absolutely clear, that I either informed the jury of the existence of that principle, that fundamental principle, or invited them to invoke it. What I did do was tell them about that famous case and about the plaque that celebrates the case. And that's at the very heart of the allegation that I face.
0: Rajiv, I want to turn to a clip of your client, Charlotte Head, speaking to AJ Plus earlier this year.
3: Palestine will never be forgotten, and for me it's something that I will never stop supporting and fighting for and wanting to scream from the rooftops. We wanted to stop the manufacturing of weapons on British soil that were being used by Israel in the genocide in Gaza. I think we'd asked nicely, we'd asked so many times in every different way, and the government wasn't listening. Having been in prison, which is obviously, you know, not even comparable to what people are going through in Gaza, but experiencing a smidge of that isolation, having people tell you that you're not alone and that people are there and that you're never going to be forgotten, I think that's probably the most poignant thing I could say.
0: Rajiv Menon, tell us about your client, Charlotte Head, and what exactly she was charged with, and she's back in prison now?
2: She is. She's an extraordinary woman, I should say that from the outset, who has dedicated most of her adult life to helping those less fortunate than her. She spent 3 years working in the refugee camps in Calais, doing a number of different jobs at the time to assist refugees and asylum seekers. At the time of her involvement in the action against the factory in Filton, she was working with women suffering domestic violence and abuse in London. So she's someone who's dedicated, as I said, most of her adult life to helping others and was driven to participate in this action by the genocide that was being live streamed onto our televisions and our mobile phones in this country. As I said, she was charged with aggravated burglary, violent disorder, and criminal damage. She was acquitted by the jury at the first trial of aggravated burglary, which was the most serious charge that she faced, a charge that can technically attract a sentence of life imprisonment. The prosecution subsequently dropped the charge of violent disorder against her. The jury at the first trial were hung on that charge. As far as criminal damage is concerned, the jury couldn't decide at the first trial. But she had a retrial later in April and May, and at that retrial she was convicted of criminal damage and was given a custodial sentence of 5 years imprisonment. She's currently serving that sentence. And in addition to that, the trial judge found that her offending, quite extraordinarily, the first time this has ever happened in a protest case in this country, that her offending had a terrorist connection. And as a result, she's subject now to a draconian regime within the prison system, which has, in real terms, lengthened the time that she will have to spend in custody. And that is a matter that's currently subject to appeal.
0: And the judge in this case, in the first trial and the second trial, put several restrictions on what was allowed as a defense. Is that right? Can you explain that?
2: Yes. So because the trial judge had withdrawn their justifications from them. As I mentioned earlier, Charlotte's defense of lawful excuse was withdrawn from the jury. Other justification defenses were withdrawn. The judge restricted what the defendants could say about their underlying motivations, and specifically about what they could say about Elbit Systems. And so on a number of occasions during the first trial, defendants were stopped from telling the jury what they had learned about Elbit Systems prior to their involvement in the action. But they still managed to say a great deal. And to be fair, the judge never directed the jury at the first trial that the jury should disregard what they said. At the retrial, when they were solely facing the charge of criminal damage, further restrictions were placed on them, and they were not allowed to say anything to the jury at the retrial about the reasons or underlying motivations that they had for either joining Palestine Action or participating in the action against the Filton factory, or their specific views about Elbit Systems. So that further restriction was placed on them at the retrial that was not there at the first trial, where they were facing other charges as well. I mean, it's quite complicated, this, but I hope that explains it in a nutshell.
1: Before we end, we want to talk about that larger issue of Palestine Action being considered a terrorist organization in London. I was there last week, and I asked the British MP, Jeremy Corbyn, about Prime Minister Andy Burnham's apology for the Labour Party's initial stance on Gaza. And part of his response was about that crackdown on Palestine Action. This is what MP Corbyn said.
4: If he is serious about a complete change of policy, if he's serious, it's a big if, then why are we criminalizing people who take part in protest in Britain? A number have already been convicted and face long stretches in prison. These are non-violent direct action protests. And there are also probably 2,500 to 3,000 people who've been arrested for holding a placard in contravention of the Terrorism Act 2000, which is basically labeling anyone that holds a placard up saying, I support Palestine Action, calling them a terrorist. This includes people in their 80s and even 90s, retired Anglican clergy people and many others. It's an absurd situation.
1: So that's British MP Jeremy Corbyn when we were in London last week. As we wrap up, Rajiv Menon, if you can talk about how you're fighting the charges against you, the contempt of court charges, and also the chilling effect this has on how far lawyers will go to represent cases like these.
2: Absolutely. Well, let me deal with the latter first. I mean, there is no question, as the chair of the Criminal Bar Association and the chair of the Bar Council in this country have both publicly said, that the prosecution being brought against me for contempt of court is having a chilling effect on criminal defense lawyers and the worries that they undoubtedly have these days, particularly in protest cases, about what they can and cannot say. And that's obviously because of the unique, extraordinary, and unprecedented action being taken against me. I mean, I think that's irrefutable. I mean, there's so much evidence about it. And literally hundreds of people have contacted me, lawyers and others, to talk about that chilling effect. And I mean, that clearly is something that is is extremely worrying. It's been described by some as a descent into authoritarianism. As far as the case against me is concerned, already the Court of Appeal in this country, in a judgment in May, has held that the trial judge in the Filton case and another senior member of the British judiciary, a Lord Justice of Appeal, a member of the Court of Appeal, acted unlawfully against me in an excessive jurisdiction by allowing a direct referral to the High Court being made against me for contempt of court. So we have already had that victory. The case then went back to the trial judge, who has now instituted contempt of court proceedings against me under a different procedure. We are now appealing against that as well, on the basis that that also was unlawful. We're awaiting a date for that appeal. We think it'll probably be in October or November. Depending on the outcome of that appeal, of course, there are different possibilities. If I win that appeal, then this may go away. Alternatively, it may be referred to the Attorney General to make a decision as to whether or not I should be prosecuted. If I lose my appeal, then I will stand trial for contempt of court at some stage, either later this year or early next year, with the risk of a potential two-year prison sentence hanging over my head. So this is a serious matter with serious constitutional implications, which is of tremendous worry and concern to members of the criminal bar and other members of the legal profession in this country.
1: Rajiv Menon, I want to thank you for being with us and agreeing to do this interview against your own lawyer's wishes. A leading British human rights and criminal defense lawyer facing an unprecedented contempt of court charges and could be sentenced up to 2 years in prison for his closing speech for a Palestine Action defendant, speaking to us from London. Coming up, the Nerd Reich, Silicon Valley fascism, and the war on democracy. Stay with us.

0: We are here by Scott Donaldson and Richard Samuel Nolan. This is Democracy Now!, democracynow.org, The War and Peace Report. I'm Amy Goodman with Anjali Kamat.
1: The Nerd Reich, Silicon Valley Fascism and the War on Democracy. That's the name of a new book by our next guest, the journalist Gil Duran. The book looks at how tech billionaires, including Peter Thiel and Elon Musk, are pushing what Duran calls tech fascism. Gil Duran also documents how Thiel had played a pivotal role in J.D. Vance's rise to power. Duran writes, quote, Vance is almost entirely a creation of Thiel, who bankrolled his brief stint as a Silicon Valley venture capitalist and United States senator. With Vance at Trump's side, Silicon Valley had one of their own in the White House, a tech venture capitalist one heartbeat away from the presidency.
0: Gil Duran joins us here in New York. He's the former opinion editor of the Sacramento Bee and editorial page editor at the San Francisco Examiner. He now publishes two newsletters, the Nerd Reich and Frame Lab. Welcome to Democracy Now! So let's start with the title, The Nerd Reich, Silicon Valley Fascism and the War on Democracy. Why'd you choose it?
2: Well, in 2024, I wrote a series for The New Republic about the extremist ideological beliefs coming out of Silicon Valley. And after I'd written a story that went really viral and got me under attack by one of these guys, someone reached out to me from the crypto world and said, you know, we've been calling these guys the Nerd Reich for years. And that blew my mind, and I saw that no one was really using that title, and so I rebranded my newsletter, which had some boring other name, as the Nerd Reich, and that became the main message of it. But I thought it was amazing that from within their own community, this was a label that was applied to them. People understood it was fascist and was echoing Nazism in nature.
0: But I want to just say, the billionaire tech bros, as they are known, another name for them, haven't always been the way they are now. In fact, when Trump was first coming into office, talk about how they have changed.
2: During the first Trump administration, we saw something called Tech Against Trump, where there were all these tech companies standing up to Trump, filing lawsuits, opposing his crackdowns on immigration. This time around, it's completely different.
0: He was removed from X.
2: Yeah, removed from X. Facebook banned him. Now we see the opposite happening. I think what happened is that Trump was able to tap into some undercurrents in Silicon Valley with his return to power. Billionaires had become radicalized by things like the Me Too movement, by Occupy, by the Black Lives Matter movement, and then by the pandemic. And so when Trump is able to return to power, they are now in a very different mentality. They've made billions and billions of more dollars. They're even more against taxes and government, even though government is generally the basis for many of their fortunes. And so now we see a complete alignment behind Trump. In fact, Trump is being funded and supported by Silicon Valley. He wouldn't be able to do the things he's doing without the billions of dollars he's raking in open crypto corruption.
1: You know, in the epigraph to your book, you quote Peter Thiel from 2010. So in a way, they've changed, but this also goes back and has a longer history. And the end of that quote is, technology is this incredible alternative to politics. Can you talk about what he meant by that and what that means in terms of the kind of influence Peter Thiel has?
0: And who he is. Yeah.
2: Some billionaires appear to have changed, but Peter Thiel hasn't really changed. He's been right-wing for a very long time. Peter Thiel was born in Germany, came to the United States as a child, went to Stanford, became a lawyer, studied philosophy, and then got very lucky to be in Silicon Valley in the late 1990s as things were about to take off. In 1997, he read a book called The Sovereign Individual, which predicted that in the 21st century, technology would overthrow democracy, specifically something called cybercurrency, or what we would today call crypto, which would undermine government authority, and advanced automation, which we would call AI, which would collapse the economy by destroying most jobs and concentrating wealth in the hands of a savvy few that were called the sovereign individual. And Peter Thiel has credited this crazy book with being the inspiration for PayPal, which he says was an effort to get ahead of this digital currency. It didn't quite work out that way, but it made him a billionaire. Eventually, because it provided the basis for his fortune, and he's been able to use his money to grow this influential cult of right-wing ideas in Silicon Valley, which, by the way, they were always there, this libertarian, it was called, vibe, coming out of Silicon Valley in the 80s and the 90s. There were a handful of writers who wrote about it then, but what we've learned is these guys were never libertarians. They just wanted to be in charge of the government. They weren't against the government. unless they don't get to be the government. So now that they are the government, we see with their true face, they're fascists and they're authoritarians.
1: You know, you tell the story in the book, a remarkable story of a group of these billionaire tech bros. It's not just Peter Thiel, it's several other men. Can you talk about some of these other characters that you talk about? And what is their crusade against democracy?
2: They have this idea, largely stemming from this Sovereign Individual book, that technology means democracy is an obsolete software system, that the United States is an obsolete country, that it won't survive the 21st century. And I want to say, I know this sounds crazy to people, but much of my book is told in the words of these men from in podcasts and interviews and long essays they write about it. And their problem with democracy is that they don't get to have all the power.
1: So you didn't have to get secret documents. I mean, you have some remarkable statements in this book. You have Balaji Srinivasan and also Curtis Yarvin. And Curtis Yarvin, I believe, talking about, in an early blog post perhaps, talking about San Francisco and what to do with the poor.
2: Yeah, so this idea is that they've got, some call it the network state. Curtis Yarvin called it patchworks. Part of their apocalyptic vision for the future is that the country will be broken up. It will no longer be one country. It'll be broken up into these sort of corporate zones or fiefdoms called patchworks or network states. And the new governing structure will be these autocratic, dictator-like corporations that will have total power over their citizens. Yarvin wrote that they could even turn unproductive people into biodiesel to fuel city buses. But he said he was just kidding about that, but that what we really need for the poor is an humane alternative to genocide. So these are the kinds of ideas you see. And what's disturbing is that Balaji Srinivasan, another Peter Thiel protege, because Curtis Yarvin is funded by Peter Thiel, that's the only reason anyone's ever heard of him, goes on to create this idea called the network state, which is a more startup-friendly version of this, that corporations and billionaires should fund their own cities and countries. And we're seeing that grow.
0: Let's go to Curtis Yarvin in his own words at the Institute of Art and Ideas, where he explained why he supports monarchical system of government.
3: Let's debunk this concept of liberal democracy. There's actually no such thing. Democracy in today's world just means a good or a legitimate government. It means a claim to a legitimate government. Just because you call yourself a democracy doesn't mean anything. North Korea calls itself the DPRK, Democratic People's Republic of Korea. That is three euphemisms for democracy, one place name, and it's a monarchy. Anything that works is a monarchy. So for example, if you take your iPhone and you look at the box that your iPhone comes in, it says designed by Apple in California, manufactured in China. So that is two monarchies. Apple has a CEO and China has a dictator, and one oligarchy, which is the government of California, which is, by the way, basically a single party state. There are no longer competitive elections in California. So when you try to imagine the state of California in which I live, trying to build an iPhone or design an iPhone, the concept is ridiculous.
0: Let's go back to 2021 when J.D. Vance, then a candidate in Ohio for U.S. Senate, appeared on the conservative Jack Murphy Live podcast. Murphy asked Vance how to root out so-called wokeism from American institutions.
4: There's this guy, Curtis Yarvin, who's written about some of these things. And so one is to basically accept that this entire thing is going to fall in on itself, right? I tend to think that we should seize the institutions of the left and turn them against the left, right? We need like a de-bathification program, but like a de-wokeification program in the United States, right?
0: So that was J.D. Vance back in 2021. The latest news is out of the Washington Post that President Donald Trump recently told donors in private that he wants to see his vice president, J.D. Vance, win the 2028 presidential election, a sign that he's open to publicly backing J.D. Vance. There's been this kind of war between J.D. Vance and Marco Rubio, the Secretary of State. But talk about the significance of this. And as you said, J.D. Vance being a creation of Peter Thiel.
2: J.D. Vance is a dangerous extremist who embraces a set of ideas that should put a chill down the spine of every American. He went on in that interview to say that Donald Trump would likely win the 2024 election, and that when he did, he should purge the federal government, just like Yarvin had recommended. And in fact, he should defy the courts and the law and challenge the Supreme Court justices to force him to follow their dictates. It's pretty amazing that you have a man on the political stage in the White House, a heartbeat away from the presidency, who has espoused such radical radically anti-American ideas. And I think people need to understand the degree to which she is so closely related to Peter Thiel. We wouldn't have a J.D. Vance without a Peter Thiel. Peter Thiel is even the reason that J.D. Vance converted to Catholicism. He's the reason J.D. Vance became a venture capitalist and a millionaire.
0: How did they hook up?
2: Peter Thiel likes to go around speaking to schools and graduate schools. And in 2011, he went to Yale Law School and gave a speech. And J.D. Vance said it was one of the most significant moments of his life and that Peter Thiel was one of the most intelligent people he'd ever heard. And basically, that speech convinced him to not be a lawyer and instead to become a venture capitalist. And at every step of J.D. Vance's life since then, it has been Peter Thiel who has made him who he is, who has essentially created him whole cloth.
1: And it's not just J.D. Vance, right? I mean, it's Bloomberg, I think, reported that 16 people connected to Thiel are in the Trump administration. Can you talk about, you know, what kind of effect this has had in terms of policies? Like, you know, when we hear these ideas, they sound a little outlandish, to say the least. It's hard to see them being translated into policy. But then what we've been living over the past 2 years, you're seeing a lot of this coming to fruition. So can you talk about, you know, DOGE, for example, or the, you know, mass layoffs at federal jobs, what happened to USAID, and where those ideas came from?
2: The main argument of Curtis Yarvin for a long time has been that a president should act as a dictator. And one of the ways to cement this dictator's power is to purge the federal government of anyone who is unwilling to follow the orders of the dictator, basically to destroy the civil service. In addition, this is 15, almost 20 years ago, he recommended that the United States pretty much destroy its diplomatic standing in the world and eliminate international aid programs. We saw all of that happen during DOGE. In fact, Yarvin had updated his idea to say that it should be a CEO who the president should install as a dictator to run rampant over the federal government. And DOGE was an almost perfect expression of that. So these ideas that
1: and
2: used to be...
1: what did Curtis call it? Rage?
2: He called it RAGE, Retire All Government Employees. So even the four-letter all-caps acronym is an echo of Yarvin. And these are ideas that were on an anonymous, weird blog, marginal in Silicon Valley 15 years ago, and have now become policy under the Trump administration. Because when you're a billionaire, you have the power to impose these crazy ideas on everyone else, and that's what's happening. Peter Thiel's entire inner circle has infiltrated government at the same time that the Trump family is now becoming tech venture capitalists and crypto cartel moguls. There's this joining of forces. The corporate is becoming the state, and both of it's combined with apocalyptic religious movements, and that is the heart of fascism.
0: Where does Elon Musk fit into this picture?
2: Elon Musk and Peter Thiel go way back to PayPal. They started it together. They've had some tensions.
0: The so-called PayPal mafia.
2: The so-called PayPal mafia. But you'll note that Peter Thiel's considered the godfather of the PayPal mafia, even though Elon Musk is the wealthiest man in the world. Musk is certainly aware of these ideas. And when he was thinking of starting his own political party after he left DOGE, he consulted with Curtis Yarvin about how to do that and what the party should say. So here's Yarvin, who knows nothing about anything, but he's considered a genius by these billionaires, largely because he tells them what they want to hear. So Elon Musk is clearly radicalized, is clearly open to these ideas. I'm not sure that he reads a lot about these things as much as he just believes the basic idea behind this, which is that wealthy white technologists should be the ruler of the world and then the galaxy and the universe. This is the cosmology coming out of Silicon Valley these days.
0: Where do women and people of color fit into this picture?
2: At the bottom of the hierarchy, if they exist at all. Look at what's happening with the USAID cuts. A targeted hit delivered against the poorest people in the world by the richest man in the world, with millions of people projected to die. These billionaires who promise abundance because of AI, well, we already have abundance. And we're not sharing it. Look at what they're doing to the poorest people today. And if you listen to the apocalyptic visions that AI will kill all jobs and transform everything, they say that, well, don't worry, everyone will get a share of the extreme universal wealth that's created. But that's not what we're seeing today. And we can't really believe that when they say that. Fascism is about imposing a hierarchy, a moral order. And white, wealthy Western men are at the top of that moral order in fascism.
0: Gil Duran is author of The Nerd Reich, Silicon Valley Fascism and the War on Democracy. If you have time, we're going to do part two of this discussion, and then we're going to post it online at Democracy Now! nerdreich.org. Again, the book, The Nerd Reich. I'll be speaking after the screening of Steal the Story, Please in Middlebury, Vermont on August 28th. Check our website at democracynow.org. I'm Amy Goodman with Anjali Kamat.
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0: 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Drs. Arliss and Suzanne Wood host a variety of discussions with people around the community and elsewhere about issues of mental health, physical health, and happiness. 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
1: This is Human Capital, news and features of Montana government. I'm J.P. Pomnikowski. Human Capital is a feature on Gallatin Valley Community Radio, KGVM Bozeman at 95.9 FM, and everywhere via streaming at kgvm.org. The Montana National Guard has sent a helicopter crew to Wenatchee, Washington, to help with wildfire response as fires continue to rage across Washington State. Montana National Guard members were notified last week that they would be mobilized for the mission. Around the country, National Guard leaders said 20 states and 100 jurisdictions are helping with the broader firefighting effort in Washington State. The goal is for National Guard troops to ease suffering, help put out the fires, and support people as they start putting their lives back together. Noah Ginger, the Montana National Guard's Joint Director of Military Support, said five Montana National Guard members flew a CH-47 Chinook helicopter to Wenatchee. The aircraft serves as a heavy lift tool for wildfire suppression operations. The Chinook helicopter will respond with a 2,000-gallon bucket that will be used in the fire response for the wildfires, Ginger said. It's just three times the size of some of the other buckets that they use on the fires. It gives a great capability. The Montana National Guard crew will serve for 15 days, but the team is ready to provide added help in a neighboring state facing major fire issues if needed. The Montana Department of Transportation is planning improvements on Interstate 90 from Three Forks through Bozeman to Bear Canyon. Montana Department of Transportation is hosting open houses for the I-90 West Three Forks to Bear Canyon Corridor Study, and the public is invited to learn about the study, review initial findings, and share input on areas of concern within that I-90 corridor. Community session is in Three Forks on Monday, August 17th from 4 to 6 p.m. at the Three Forks Methodist Church Annex, 124 2nd Avenue East, behind the church. Construction is underway on the City of Bozeman's West Kagi to Babcock Sewer Improvement Project, and a full closure of South 3rd Avenue starts this week. Crews are working 24-hour shifts to complete work at the South 3rd Avenue, West Kagi Boulevard, South Wilson Avenue intersection before the school year begins. The week of August 17th, there will be a full closure of South 3rd Avenue while construction crews work on the manhole on the southeast corner of the intersection. South 3rd Avenue will be closed to all directions of traffic between the West Kagi Boulevard intersection and West Graff Street, with access only for local residents and businesses. Once work at the South 3rd Avenue, West Kagi Boulevard, South Wilson Avenue intersection is complete and the intersection is reopened, crews will begin working on the West Kagi Boulevard and South Tracy Avenue intersection. Intermittent closures along South Tracy Avenue will happen the week of August 24th, weather and other factors permitting. The purpose of the West Kagi to Babcock Sewer Improvement Project is to replace aging sewer pipelines. The project will be completed in two phases over the next couple of years, beginning with the West Kagi Boulevard upgrades this summer. The next phase includes sewer improvements in a residential area between West Babcock and West College Street, that's near Cooper Park, planned for spring of next year. There's more information online about the West Kagi to Babcock Sewer Improvement Project at bit.ly/KagiSewer. This is J.P. Pomnikowski for Human Capital on KGVM 95.9 FM and online at kgvm.org. 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

Atoms are the basic components of matter. You meet atoms every day. They behave like nature's indestructible Legos. In these encounters, atoms are really not created or destroyed. Rather, atoms can form specific attachments, in a way, like various Lego pieces. They give rise to familiar structures called molecules. I'm chemist Bill McLaughlin, and I will be your host introducing and explaining a familiar molecule in each episode. You're listening to Monday's Molecule, a regular feature of KGVM Radio.

We have all likely heard the slightly sarcastic, "take two and call me in the morning" phrase. Usually that stereotypical joking advice is referring to two aspirin tablets. Aspirin has been recommended for so many ailments, it just feels like a common remedy. However, we should take a closer look at this well-known pain reliever. So, in today's Monday's Molecule broadcast, let's get to know the basics of acetylsalicylic acid, or more commonly, aspirin. There are actually historical records of indigenous people using an extract from willow trees to help relieve pain of toothaches and reduce fevers. We now know that the extract contained molecules of salicylic acid, which can be used to make present-day aspirin. By the way, salicylic acid is a weak acid, and even some dermatologists use it in skin treatments. However, ingesting salicylic acid can cause gastric irritations, even while it's relieving some other pain problems. Chemists in the 1800s began isolating salicylic acid in nature to use to relieve some health problems. Internal irritation was still an unfavorable side effect. In the late 1800s, the German chemist Felix Hoffmann, while working for the Bayer Company, determined that a slight alteration of salicylic acid could, while still preserving its useful functions, prevent the disadvantage of the irritating side effects. This chemical alteration resulted in a name change as well as changes in chemical properties. There is some evidence that the young chemist was actually pursuing a less painful way of helping relieve his father's arthritis pain. Altered salicylic acid became acetylsalicylic acid, or ASA for short. Today, we classify aspirin as a member of the family of pain relievers known as non-steroidal anti-inflammatory drugs, or NSAIDs for short, NSAIDs. To understand more about the claim that aspirin is good at relieving pain, we really need to take a look at the causes of pain. Many cells in our bodies make weak acids known as prostaglandins. Prostaglandins may have a wide range of function, such as producing pain, fever, blood clotting, increased asthma symptoms, and overall reactions to inflammation. Once secreted by cells, prostaglandins do not survive long or even move very far away from the cell that made them. Prostaglandins are involved in the typical inflammation situations, such as swelling and redness. Prostaglandins also provide the stimulus of nerve cells that indicate pain. Some prostaglandins are involved in blood clotting, so prolonged prostaglandin involvement can provide a lot of problems. When taking a closer look inside of cells, we find that a chemical enzyme reaction generates these prostaglandins. A key factor in this production are COX enzymes, COX. Block those enzymes and you block the production of the pain-inducing prostaglandins. This is where aspirin does its work. Aspirin and other NSAIDs can interfere with the COX enzymes inside of cells and stop the prostaglandins from being produced. This is where our Monday molecule has a dual nature. By stopping the COX enzyme activity, we can alleviate pain signals. However, there are two key types of COX enzymes. One is helpful in maintaining a healthy coating inside of our stomachs. The other is the one that's part of the cell function in the production of prostaglandins. Aspirin blocks both. So too much aspirin can harm our stomachs if the first COX enzyme does not do its job. However, as aspirin is also blocking the second COX enzyme, it can relieve pain. Enzymes are proteins that have specific functions. Their function is defined by the type of structure found in their molecules. An example of this in everyday life could be used as an explanation. For example, a lock only works when the structure of the keyhole allows a certain key to fit into the lock. If someone stuffs some cotton in that keyhole, it blocks the ability of the key to fit into that exact hole, and the lock is no longer going to function. What aspirin does to COX enzyme molecules is to bind itself to a very specific part of that enzyme, and it keeps it from making prostaglandins. Let's take a quick summary review. Blocking pain with molecules of aspirin works by temporarily blocking a key molecule in our cells that helps make prostaglandins. Reducing the amount of prostaglandins reduces our pain levels on a short-time level.
There are advantages to using aspirin, and there are serious health concerns about side effects. This program will never offer medical advice, rather just educate you a bit about how molecules are important in our everyday lives. Always consult medical professionals when making health and medicine decisions. If you have further questions about aspirin, you can contact me at mondaysmolecule@gmail.com. Also, if you have other interesting molecules to suggest for future broadcasts, you can let me know about those with an email. Thanks for listening.

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4: So Emerson hopes the toolkit helps climate-friendly homes become the norm in Utah and beyond. 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

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The Bozeman Folklore Society is dedicated to promoting, preserving, enjoying, and teaching the music, dance, and arts of traditional cultures. The Celtic Collective plays music at Valhalla Meadery on Friday evenings, and there's an open Celtic jam at Valhalla Meadery on Sunday afternoons. On Tuesday, September 1st, BFS welcomes Alice DiMichele and Rob Kohler to the Gallatin Labor Temple for a show. And on Saturday, September 19th, Four Shillings Short will return to Bozeman for another show at the Gallatin Labor Temple. More information on all BFS activities is available at bozemanfolklore.org or on the Bozeman Folklore Society Facebook page.

0: 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I'm your host, Bob Wall, and each week I'll play some cool jazz to help you chill out after the Monday blues. That's the Jazz Nightcap, Monday evenings from 10 to midnight here on KGVM.
1: 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I'm J.P. Pomnikowski. 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The Montana National Guard has sent a helicopter crew to Wenatchee, Washington to help with wildfire response as fires continue to rage across Washington state. Montana National Guard members were notified last week that they would be mobilized for the mission. Around the country, National Guard leaders said 20 states and 100 jurisdictions are helping with the broader firefighting effort in Washington state. The goal is for National Guard troops to ease suffering, help put out the fires, and support people as they start putting their lives back together. Noah Ginger, the Montana National Guard's Joint Director of Military Support, said five Montana National Guard members flew a CH-47 Chinook helicopter to Wenatchee. The aircraft serves as a heavy lift tool for wildfire suppression operations. The Chinook helicopter will respond with a 2,000-gallon bucket that will be used in the fire response for the wildfires, Ginger said. It's just three times the size of some of the other buckets that they use on the fires. It gives a great capability. The Montana National Guard crew will serve for 15 days, but the team is ready to provide added help in a neighboring state facing major fire issues if needed. The Montana Department of Transportation is planning improvements on Interstate 90 from Three Forks through Bozeman to Bear Canyon. Montana Department of Transportation is hosting open houses for the I-90 West Three Forks to Bear Canyon Corridor Study, and the public is invited to learn about the study, review initial findings, and share input on areas of concern within that I-90 corridor. Community session is in Three Forks on Monday, August 17th from 4 to 6 p.m. at the Three Forks Methodist Church Annex, 124 2nd Avenue East, behind the church. Construction is underway on the City of Bozeman's West Kagi to Babcock Sewer Improvement Project, and a full closure of South 3rd Avenue starts this week. Crews are working 24-hour shifts to complete work at the South 3rd Avenue, West Kagi Boulevard, South Wilson Avenue intersection before the school year begins. The week of August 17th, there will be a full closure of South 3rd Avenue while construction crews work on the manhole on the southeast corner of the intersection. South 3rd Avenue will be closed to all directions of traffic between the West Kagi Boulevard intersection and West Graff Street, with access only for local residents and businesses. Once work at the South 3rd Avenue, West Kagi Boulevard, South Wilson Avenue intersection is complete and the intersection is reopened, crews will begin working on the West Kagi Boulevard and South Tracy Avenue intersection. Intermittent closures along South Tracy Avenue will happen the week of August 24th, weather and other factors permitting. The purpose of the West Kagi to Babcock Sewer Improvement Project is to replace aging sewer pipelines. The project will be completed in two phases over the next couple of years, beginning with the West Kagi Boulevard upgrades this summer. The next phase includes sewer improvements in a residential area between West Babcock and West College Street, that's near Cooper Park, planned for spring of next year. There's more information online about the West Kagi to Babcock Sewer Improvement Project at bit.ly/KagiSewer. 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

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I couldn't stand to see you cry. Ain't it funny how it all works out? Ain't it funny how it all works out? 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
1: 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I'm your host, Bob Wall. 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

I'll never swim Kern River again. It was there that I met her, there that I lost my best friend. And now I live in the mountains, I drifted up here with the wind. And I may drown in still waters, I'll never swim Kern River again. Well, I was born in an oil town, but my gusher never came in. And that river was a boundary where my darling and I used to swim. And then one night in the moonlight, the swift current swept her life away. And now I live on Lake Shasta, and Lake Shasta

of South San Joaquin, where the seeds of the Dust Bowl are found. There's a place called Mount Whitney, where the mighty Kern River runs down. And you know it ain't deep nor wide, but it's a mean piece of water, my friend. 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

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I may cross on the highway, but I'll never swim Kern River.

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0: 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I'm Roxana, and this is Desert Oracle Radio Replay. It is a warm summer day today, and I am recording this in my backyard and enjoying just not shivering. But you know what? I'm also thinking about the surf and the Northwest Coast, and that's why you're hearing the surf sounds. Well, today I'm going to be introducing a new section to the program. I'm going to call it Did You Know? Because I didn't. Today's notes were gleaned from the August Watershed Battle from Gallatin Watershed Council. Did you know the city of Bozeman has permanent outdoor watering restrictions as follows? The watering of lawns with overhead spray irrigation, I think that means sprinklers, is permitted for even-numbered addresses on Tuesday, Thursday, and Saturday before 10 a.m. and after 8 p.m., and for odd-numbered addresses on Wednesday, Friday, and Sunday before 10 a.m. and after 8 p.m. Hand-watered trees, shrubs, ornamentals, perennials, flowers, and food gardens is permitted any day of the week at any time. And here's a note that reminds me that sometimes good intentions collide. Quote, a federal district judge in Missoula has temporarily halted the U.S. Fish and Wildlife Service's plans to pump oxygenated water into the Red Rock Lakes wilderness, writing that environmental groups have shown the plan could compromise the remote area's wilderness character. Unquote. You can go to the Bozeman Daily Chronicle and look for the August 4th headline, Judge Halts Water Pipeline Project Meant to Aid Arctic Grayling in Southwest Montana, by Sam Wilson, to read more. This week, we'll play a Desert Oracle radio episode from August 18, 2017. Ken Lane produced it, and the title is Charlie Manson and the Barker Ranch. I'll be honest, the subject of that guy and what he did still creeps me out, but facts should not be ignored just because they're uncomfortable. More about that in about 28 minutes. For now, listen and learn. There's more to this episode than just Charlie. Oh, and remember that the events Ken mentions at the end of the program are now in our past.
1: Transmitting from the Mojave Wilderness in Joshua Tree, California, now is the time for Desert Oracle Radio, the voice of the desert.
2: Night has fallen on the American desert. Oh, and it's madness out there in the human world. Every now and again, people get all wound up, and the next thing you know, they're marching down the streets and firebombing the cities and wherever civilization exists, be it a shining Greco-Roman inspired city on a hill or the paltry low-budget version of civilization we have in the Western sprawl. All box stores and parking lots and juice franchises and abandoned malls and hollow-eyed people on the edge of the frontage road. Well, there comes a time when certain ones among us must escape to the wilderness, escape to the desert. And I am not speaking about escaping for a yoga retreat. I am talking about running for your life, running for your soul. And this is why, ultimately and always, humanity requires the desert wilderness. Yes, it's good for the yucca and the bobcat and the underground caverns filled with cold, fresh water. And once you learn to see with the eyes you were given, there is nothing more beautiful, more awe-inspiring as a wild desert panorama with its attendant strange and wonderful species. It's cloud ships crossing the horizon, the wind moving like gangs of ghost horses through the creosote. When you watch a 4-inch-long scorpion purposefully skittering across the patio on an August night, that flicker of revulsion is a flashback from a film that has been running for 500 million years. When 6-foot-long sea scorpions hunted the oceans, and we, our distant relations anyway, we were the prey. And all that's very nice, but when you're on the run, the wilderness is a sanctuary, a fair shot, a last gamble. So far, the GPS and the satellites and the social media tracking your every move has not been able to defang the wilder parts of the world. You can still get lost and die in a couple of hours, even with a bit of cell phone service. As a couple learned a week ago while taking a holiday stroll to Amboy Crater, they were found 100 yards away from each other. But for somebody living outside the law, a Butch Cassidy or a George Washington Hayduke at best, that wilderness isn't just a refuge for the wildlife. Speaking of Amboy, as we often do, there is a persistent legend that Charles Manson, hillbilly leader of a murder cult, lived at that desert crossroads in the Mojave. This has never been verified, and it is unlikely, but Charles Manson did take to the desert wilderness both before and after the murder spree, and it was all part of his plan to start the whole world aflame and then retreat to the desert while chaos reigned. Charles Manson's plan was called Helter Skelter, and it meant a nationwide race war. If whites blamed the Manson murders on blacks, Manson figured that militant black groups like the Panthers would be forced to defend themselves against suburban armies of white gun owners, and the flimsy lattice of civilization would collapse upon itself, and the whole country, the whole world would go to war against itself, against each other, white against black, right-wing militia against tolerant hippie, brother against sister. Helter Skelter. When Paul McCartney played a show for 300 people at Pappy and Harriet's Roadhouse in Pioneertown last October, he didn't play Helter Skelter. After all, McCartney specifically wanted to play a real desert show in the days between his 2 weekend performances at Coachella's Desert Trip Festival. And Paul McCartney knows all too well that Manson and the family had holed up in the real desert to wait out Helter Skelter up in the wild desert mountains, far from the comfortable playgrounds of the rich in the Coachella Valley. For a long time after the Manson murders, Paul McCartney didn't play Helter Skelter at all. But Paul McCartney did play Helter Skelter as our unholy year of 2017 began at a private New Year's party held by the Russian billionaire Roman Abramovich. Paul McCartney's singing with a Las Vegas group called The Killers. Now, Roman Abramovich is a man who advised Boris Yeltsin, and he is the man who advised Boris Yeltsin to hand over power to a rising spy master named Vladimir Putin. Putin, it is said, treats Abramovich as a favorite son. As for Manson, he and some of his deranged family were arrested by Inyo County Sheriff's deputies, the CHP, and National Park Service rangers at a decrepit ranch, Barker Ranch, in a gully of the Panamint Mountains. Since 1994, in the passage of the California Desert Protection Act, a part of Death Valley National Park. The suspects were accused of vandalism and stealing dune buggies. The connection with the ritual murders in Los Angeles was unknown until Manson and his followers were in custody at the Inyo County Courthouse Jail on Highway 395 in the little eastern Sierra town of Independence. Charles Manson was found hiding in the bathroom at Barker Ranch, folded up like a puppet in a cabinet under the sink. He's still alive today, in prison, still in California. Drive up Highway 99 or the I-5 through the Central Valley at night and you'll see the lights shining from that tall prison tower a little north of Bakersfield. He stays in touch with the bad people, somehow always getting a cell phone and always making and receiving calls from around the world. He particularly enjoys verbally assaulting female prison guards, and as recently as this decade has been found with hacksaws and rope in his cell. Carved upon his forehead and by his own hand is a Nazi swastika. The removal of one evil man does not cleanse the gene pool. Evil gets through a hole in space, what William S. Burroughs called the ugly spirit, and it is always wriggling through and dropping into our world like centipedes falling from the ceiling. When conditions are right, it thrives. And ultimately, the wilderness is completely indifferent to what or whom it shelters.

Even here in the Mojave Wilderness, where the nearest water might be underneath a scum of algae and animal hair and dead bees within an old bathtub used for a livestock guzzler, we are constantly caressed by waves, radio waves. Radio waves act a lot like ocean waves, that's why we call them waves. Both kinds are measured by the length of the wave, the wavelength, and by the frequency of these waves. If you were standing on the shore of the Sea of Cortez down south a ways, you can see a wave might be 10 or 12 yards long, roughly 10 or 12 meters long. We measure radio waves in meters too. 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Now we count the waves as they come to shore. However many waves come per second is the frequency of the waves. On the beach, that might be a few per minute. One wave per second equals 1 hertz. And the way we measure these waves goes up to kilohertz, meaning 1,000 per second, then megahertz, meaning 1,000,000 per second, and onward up the electromagnetic spectrum until you reach visible light waves and eventually X-rays and gamma rays. Now this particular broadcast is on the FM radio band, and FM means frequency modulation. 107.7 FM means 107.7 million hertz. The frequency of these waves is much higher than on the AM band, and these radio waves don't travel nearly as far as those on the AM dial, being limited by what's called line of sight. If you climb up Eureka Peak in Joshua Tree National Park, you can get all the radio stations from Palm Springs and some from Los Angeles. And that's because you're up high enough for your radio to see these broadcast antennas, even if you can't see them yourself through the haze and wildfire smoke. But if you're low against a wall of desert mountains, you can't listen to FM signals coming from the other side. They won't go through the mountain. 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Now, shortwave radio is AM radio, but using the frequencies that do a particular thing best. At night, shortwave transmissions bounce off the ionosphere and back to Earth. They can even bounce off oceans and large lakes or inland seas. And before the internet, the best way to reach lots of people far away was to aim a shortwave broadcast in such a way that it would bounce around the world and wind up listenable on a cheap portable AM receiver. Maybe owned by a farmer in India working the fields, or a mother carrying water to her home in a village in sub-Saharan Africa. Radio made rock and roll happen, and it brought symphonies to farmhouses in Kentucky, in the desert where tiny towns were often many hours' drive away from one another. Radio linked people and culture. Buddy Holly could drive hundreds of miles across West Texas and New Mexico only to find the kids all knew his new record pressed on vinyl just days earlier. Because it had been on the radio, it still works just fine, but because broadcast radio is free, to those who receive it, it's not as popular with global media businesses today. There's no way to track what the listener is doing, no way to charge them money to hear a song or listen to the news. You can't even tell if they walked out of the room. Well, on the shortwave bands between AM radio and the higher frequency television and FM bands, there are many odd and interesting radio signals that originate from deep within the Mojave Desert.
These are known to the few who listen for such things as the Mojave Beacons, the Mojave High Frequency Beacons. They're between 4,000 and 7,000, and you can hear a number of curious beacons of dubious paternity. Some are solar-powered outdoor transmitters tucked here and there by hiker hobbyists who love the thrill of planting a radio beacon in the desert and listening to it from home. Some are encoded military and intelligence signals, and every now and then you catch a very strong number station in the desert. The kind you can pick up faintly in the daytime, too. Who are the people planting those transmitters? And who are the people listening for the messages? Are they out in the desert, or are they in some high-rise hotel in Las Vegas or an apartment in Scottsdale, waiting for a message that can't be traced by Facebook or the FBI? The best way you can use a shortwave radio in 2017 is to take it with you out camping in the desert, not in a campground, but out in the middle of nowhere. No interference from household appliances, no competition with a million other sources of radio noise. And then you get up in those weird bands of shortwave and see what you can find and see what sounds very close. That's about the most fun you can have with such a thing, since so many of the world's shortwave broadcasters have stopped broadcasting. Now at 4078, there's a little robot. It tells the temperature from somewhere in southwestern Arizona. At 4089, there's a baffling beacon from deep within Death Valley. Kelsey has been broadcasting for years and years. It's a dash pattern named for Kelso. It's at 4096.6. Then there's the Inyo Whooper. It's at 4097, and it sounds like a choir of goblins. Then there's 6626. There's two signals competing there. Rainy, it makes a drip-drip sound, and then there's one called Rocky. It chirps like a flying squirrel. But often, the only thing you'll hear on this band is a Russian station known as UVB-76. It's been broadcasting around the clock since 1973, and about all anyone has ever heard from this station is this buzzing sound. But on October 17th of 2016, the mysterious Russian station began broadcasting messages. Voice messages. At least 18 different voice messages on that one day.

On an evening walk through Onaga Valley a week or so back, I saw this pair of ravens, the same ravens, I think, that I've seen for years and years in this one particular place. They've raised several rounds of children who then grow up and move away and still come to visit and argue every now and then, but day to day it's just this pair in their place. You'll see them on a Joshua tree at sunrise, talking it over, watching that yellow ball of fire rising over the boulders. You'll see them in the afternoons, buzzing the coyotes or my dog, or cackling at a mountain bicyclist racing by. But until last week, I had never seen their home. They live in a small cave about 100 feet over the valley in a wall of rock facing north so that it's shady and cooler during our long summer. And I got the feeling they were embarrassed that the human who so often walks these trails had finally spotted their secret lair. After all, anyone who regularly talks back to the ravens in some sad approximation of raven calls is not someone who should be able to spot their home after a decade or so of looking for it. But there it was, with all kinds of junk on the rock ledge, things they'd found, mostly sticks of some kind, but I couldn't see any real detail. A real desert homestead. Well, they rushed inside, and I'm certain hoped I wouldn't remember. And sure enough, now I can't quite spot the small shadow on the rock wall where the ravens have made their home. You know, in the wild, ravens live for several decades, 20 years, 30 years. Some ravens have lived to 45 years. And while a flock of crows is called a murder, some colorful terms for groups of ravens include an unkindness and a conspiracy. But you don't need to get clever about it, just call them ravens. The raven is the largest and heaviest of the corvids, and the bird we call the common raven is found all over the northern hemisphere. They'll eat about anything, and they don't mind working for it.

Why the book of Genesis then tries to get us to believe Noah sent out a simple-minded dove to do the same thing is one of those many Bible mysteries. The Norse god Odin traveled with a pair of ravens. They were named Thought and Memory. They brought him news from around the world, which makes sense because ravens have a rich and complex language. And like human language, raven language varies from place to place. The ravens in my chunk of the desert will pronounce things differently than the ravens in Stovepipe Wells or Lee's Ferry. Raven or crow, how do you know? Well, crows caw, and ravens croak, among all their other sounds. Now, it's said that ravens have a wedge tail, longer tail feathers in the middle. But the easiest way to tell a raven is by the size. They're about the size of a red-tailed hawk. They're much bigger than the common American crow. One reason we are so fascinated by the raven is because the raven seems a lot like us. They care for their family and their friends, and they can also act selfishly. They show anger, they show amusement. They're known as a trickster, just like us people. Sometimes on a bright winter day, you'll see something out of the corner of your eye and you'll look up and realize that there are ravens flying above you, high above you, hundreds, maybe 1,000 feet over you. Dozens of them doing barrel rolls and dives. They're acrobats of the air, and they'll do it just for fun. And if you ever feel like a raven is talking back to you, you're right. Ravens can mimic the human voice.

Some announcements. For a limited engagement, we are presenting Desert Oracle Campfire Stories live and in person at the Ace Hotel and Swim Club in Palm Springs, California on the first Thursday of the month. We'll start at 7 p.m. and it's outside around a real campfire, but also next to a cocktail bar and a swimming pool, because that's how they do it in Palm Springs, September 7th and first Thursdays in October, November, December. If you like fun, you will have fun. Free and open to all. Come on down. 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Desert Oracle is America's only quarterly that's only about the desert Southwest. Speaking of, our autumn issue is almost ready for the printers. Just have to type it up. Meanwhile, you can pick up the summer issue, that's number 7, at BKB Ceramics and the Joshua Tree Retreat Center in Joshua Tree, or the 29 Palms Inn. And you can even find the current issue at the witchcraft stores called Sacred Well in Portland and Oakland, as well as many other fine shops in the West. Find the list of all

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Be careful out there. Give a hoot and etc. And good night from the voice of the desert.

Last week, I mentioned my travels this summer and I promised I'd talk more about them in this episode. Well, just remembering those things shifts my awareness from right here in the valley to those places and those people that I saw. In Montana at Glacier National Park, I saw some familiar sights along St. Mary's Lake that had changed over the years due to beetle kill and wildfires. I visited with Blackfoot women working in the visitor center, and they didn't know what the tribal name for the lake was, or if they did, they were understandably not saying. I mean, why would they, when so much of their culture risked extinction because of people with skin like mine? In Washington, I talked with a member of the Macaw tribe, and he told me a little about his nation. Before non-Indian people came to Macaw territory, the tribe lived in five villages along the coast that were occupied all year long. The people have lived in the Nea Bay area for 3,800 years, numbering about 5,400 people before contact with Europeans. The population was just over 1,500 in 2021. I was able to camp in a campground in the majesty of the tall rainforest trees. And on the roads, I saw many logging trucks loaded with freshly cut coastal forest trees. So many trucks just speeding along the roads. The swaths of clear-cut forest were stark and sad in contrast to the lush, uncut forest. A ranger told me the diversity of the native forest is never replaced because if anything is replanted, it is all the same type of tree, which makes me wonder, is that the case in Montana? Well, she also stated, quote, "People call it second growth, the replanted previously clear-cut plots, and folks who bushwhack for their jobs, like owl crew who install game cameras and audio recorders, or the soil and hydrologist scientists who monitor the health of the environment, say second growth is a horrendous thick mass to navigate through." Unquote. In Glacier National Park, of course, I also learned about the ongoing reduction of the glaciers themselves. If you have the courage to look at the uncomfortable facts, the pictures and charts are there for the viewing. And the Olympic National Forest has sponsored an art event titled Terminus, a Glacier Memorial Project, in tribute to the glaciers that are disappearing or have gone entirely. You can go to the Olympic National Park website and see the whole Terminus project yourself. The project includes paintings, three-dimensional works, graphic arts, poetry, and more, even music. Next, we will be listening to a music piece from the exhibit, authored by Thomas Peters, titled Requiem for a Glacier. His statement for this piece is as follows, quote, "Requiem for a Glacier uses 100 years of climate data from Hurricane Ridge. The piece is created in three layers. The baseline represents Mount Anderson, solid and unchanging. The voices represent the exponential rise in ambient temperature from 1922 to 2022. The melody line, Requiem Eaterum, from the centuries-old Latin Mass for the Dead, is the glacier itself. Each iteration of the melody shortens as the eel glacier melts, ending in a final single tone." Unquote.

This trip had me thinking about the many missteps and decisions that were made back when information was limited. And even now, when the presentation of more complete information is often obscured with fearful rhetoric, we will have to be diligent if we want to know the facts to make responsible decisions. Don't give up seeking what might be uncomfortable truth. It might not be pretty, but it is the beginning of making better decisions and maybe even better answers. Anyway, that's what I keep telling myself as a result of my journey experiences. Thank you, Gallatin Valley, for listening. As always, you can call me and leave a message about anything on your mind. The number is 406-404-6246. And my little voicemail there is kind of lonely, so give me a call. 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Our past Desert Oracle Radio replay episodes are also available on demand on the kgvm.org website. Well, that's it for today. So till next time, listeners, be safe, stay well, and sweet dreams. Thomas Peters takes us out today with the song Out of the Depths from his 2021 album, Lamentations.

It's time for Field Notes, brought to you by the Montana Natural History Center. My son was 2 years old the first time I heard him say, when he tried a new food. He was riding in the backpack baby carrier. Sun was spilling through the forest canopy onto the underbrush around us. I reached my hand back to him and felt him lean forward to take the berry from my fingers. I couldn't see his face, but I heard the distinct as he swallowed his first huckleberry. I didn't grow up in huckleberry country, and when I first moved to Montana, I quickly learned not to take it personally when a friend mentioned going picking but didn't invite me to join. I just felt thankful when they shared their spoils with me at pancake brunches and in gifted jars of preserves. And I quickly learned to identify huckleberry plants myself by gestalt. Like recognizing the familiar silhouette of a family member from across the room, identifying plants by gestalt is less about rattling off details like leaf pattern, fruit shape, and petal colors, and more about the overall big picture impressions and feelings. For example, you could know that huckleberry plants are deciduous shrubs, part of the heath family. They have thin leaves with finely toothed margins and small urn-shaped flowers. They grow 1 to 4 feet tall and turn bright red to purple in the fall. But the best berry pickers can spy a berry patch when it's still much too far away to tell that its leaves have finely toothed margins, or that they're pointed at the tip. They just know the plant's general shape and placement, its vibe, if you will. Sweet, juicy berries are a great motivation to learn to identify a plant, so I'm sure it won't be long before my son also recognizes huckleberry bushes. I want to teach him about the plants and how to forage respectfully. In the Northern Rockies, where other nutrient-dense foods like salmon aren't available, huckleberries are a crucial food source for grizzlies. Black bears, elk, moose, and deer also rely on the plants. Small mammals, grouse, and other birds also eat the berries and use the shrub for cover. And the history of humans and huckleberries goes way back. Indigenous Americans didn't just eat them. The berries played significant roles in their culture, sociology, economics, and spirituality. Harvest was a time for gathering with friends and relatives, to work during the day, and enjoy celebration, oral histories, and legends in the evenings. The earliest record of the commercial sale of huckleberries in Montana was in 1926 by the Kalispell Mercantile Company. Today, Montana wild huckleberry products produce over $1 million in sales revenue each year. But in some places, habitat for huckleberries is shrinking. The national policy of fire suppression has allowed tree canopies to thicken, where previously burns would have occasionally cleared meadows. And over time, development, grazing, and commercialization of huckleberry products has taken its toll. So where does that leave us as we pass the berry picking tradition on to our children? I'll paraphrase Potawatomi botanist and author Robin Wall Kimmerer. Never take the first, never take the last. Take only what you need. Never take more than half and leave some for others. Always minimize harm, never waste what you've taken, and share. Give thanks for what you've been given and give a gift in reciprocity. Today's field note was written in the Master Naturalist course at the Montana Natural History Center. I'm Hillary Oliver for Field Notes, brought to you by the Montana Natural History Center, providing natural history education for schools and the public throughout Montana. For information about upcoming events and programs at the center, call 406-327-0405 or visit our website at montananaturalist.org.

0: 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Life alert. Life alert. The most important members of our community need our help to keep them alive. Bees pollinate our every growing plant in Gallatin Valley. Without them, our plants don't grow. Think about that. Can you pollinate a tomato plant, or a cucumber, or a potato? Only bees do this amazing and life-giving work. Here's how to help our bees. 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Put in some clean, flat rocks for the bees to stand on so they can lean over and get a drink. Refresh daily. It's amazing and dear to watch, and it also helps cool the hive as it hydrates our beloved bees. Thank you.
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2: 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It's 10 o'clock, so that means it's time for Mads World. I'm so excited. It's my favorite day of the week, my favorite hour of the week. I'm so excited to be here. I have a whole set today that was kindly put together by my family, my mom and my dad and my two brothers. And ironically, today it's a Monday morning and it's very cloudy right now, but my family has put together for today a sunset. And I'm sure if you stay tuned and you pay attention to all the songs, you'll see in good time what that means. But I'd like to just get right into it. So first off, we have the Velvet Underground, Who Loves the Sun.

House of the Rising Sun, Joan Baez. You're listening to KGVM Bozeman, 95.9 FM. We're about halfway through the 10 o'clock hour of Mads World, and this is the sunset. So like I said, that was House of the Rising Sun, Joan Baez version. Before that, we listened to Black Hole Sun by Soundgarden, Waiting for the Sun by The Doors, Island in the Sun by Weezer, Here Comes the Sun by The Beatles, Blister in the Sun by The Violent Femmes, and Soak Up the Sun by Sheryl Crow. And we started the show off with Walking on the Sun by Smash Mouth. And we started with Who Loves the Sun, The Velvet Underground. I know that was a lot, but that was the whole first half of the show. The whole first half of our sunset today, which my family has graciously put together for me. Thanks, family. Now we're going to move on to some other songs that are sun-themed, but sun in itself isn't just the only part of the title. It's like sunshine, sunny, sun showers, sunset, of course, because this is the sunset on Mads World, only on KGVM Bozeman, 95.9 FM. 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

That was Sunny by Bobby Hebb on The Sunset, only on Mads World today, KGVM Bozeman 95.9 FM. Before Sunny by Bobby Hebb, we listened to Sunshowers by MIA, Sunshine of Your Love by Cream, Sunshine on My Shoulders by John Denver, and Everybody Loves the Sunshine by Roy Ayers. This is The Sunset. My family put this together for me, and I really appreciate that, family. I added some here and there because it wasn't quite long enough. And I really, this was such a great show, you guys. So I know that there's plenty of listeners out there, but this is to my family. Thank you so much, guys. This was a great playlist. There were songs that I've played so many times on my show before, like Who Loves the Sun by The Velvet Underground, Walking on the Sun by Smash Mouth, Soak Up the Sun by Sheryl Crow, and Sunshowers by MIA. And there were other songs that I had never heard before, like Everybody Loves the Sunshine by Roy Ayers, like, and also Waiting for the Sun by The Doors. I've never really listened to those songs, and it was really lovely to get to hear them all. And another thing too is that even though this is a sunset and the theme is sunny, not all of the songs are happy. Some of them are really sad songs, and I think that just goes to show that, you know, the sun isn't always just this super happy, optimistic symbol. You know, we're in late August right now, late summer. It's kind of that lazy part of the year where summer isn't as fresh or exciting. All the grass has turned yellow and we're just tired and hot, and it's not even sunny out right now. So it's just like this part of the summer that's a little bit gloomy, whether it be the weather or just in our hearts. And that's okay. I think it's so good to sit with that and, you know, lean into it. So even with this sunset that we've had today, it's still, you know, it's not just one thing, you know, it's everything. And with that, I want to end this today's sunset on Mads World with one last song. But I just want to say thanks to everyone who listened today, and tune in next week for Mads World on Mondays at 10. This is Waterloo Sunset by The Kinks.

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0: Welcome, I'm Rose Aguilar, and this is your Calls Media Roundtable. Later in the show, we'll find out why Appalachian coal miners are facing the highest levels of black lung disease in 50 years. We begin today's show by talking about Gaza and the ongoing U.S.-backed Israeli assault, which has killed more than 73,000 Palestinians and resulted and the largest number of child amputees in modern history. Civilians are still being killed by Israeli airstrikes 9 months into the so-called ceasefire. Nearly all of Gaza's 2 million people now live on a tiny strip of land along the coast, mainly in makeshift tents or damaged buildings where they face dire humanitarian conditions. Israel now controls nearly 70% of the enclave. Despite all of this, the U.S.-Iran war and the broader crisis in the Middle East have shifted global attention away from Gaza. Palestinian journalists are still doing whatever they can to get news out, but it's becoming increasingly difficult. According to the Palestinian Journalist Syndicate, the Israeli assault has killed at least 270 Palestinian media workers in Gaza, and the Israeli government still refuses to allow outside journalists into Gaza. Joining us to talk about media coverage of Gaza and the loss of so many Palestinian journalists is Sharif Abdul Quddus, an award-winning journalist and editor for the Middle East and North Africa at Dropsite, an independent investigative news organization dedicated to exposing the crimes of the powerful, particularly in overt and secret conflicts where the U.S. government is playing a key role. Sharif Abdul Quddus's work has appeared in many publications, including Al Jazeera and The Nation. Hi, Sharif. Thank you so much for joining us again.
1: Thank you for having me.
0: Well, as I said in the intro, the U.S. war on Iran and everything that's happening in the Middle East has just really taken attention away from Gaza. I'm even noticing that when Gaza is mentioned in major media outlets, the number of people who have been killed is not mentioned. We hardly talk about the fact that Gaza is now home to the largest number of child amputees in modern history. What is your overall take on how major media outlets are covering Gaza?
1: Well, there certainly has been a dip in coverage for a number of reasons. One is that the U.S.-Israeli war in Iran that began in February really shifted a lot of the attention away from Gaza. But also, there has been another reason, which is a narrative that's pushed by the United States and Israel very heavily, that the so-called ceasefire agreement that was signed in October was in fact a ceasefire, and that right now we're in a stage where Hamas and Israel are just kind of quibbling over the details. But this was really a ceasefire in name only. Israel has violated the ceasefire on a regular basis, every single day, in fact. It has not allowed in the agreed upon levels of aid and life essentials and reconstruction equipment. But more importantly, it's also continued attacks nearly every single day. Something like over 1,200 Palestinians have been killed, including over 300 children, during what's supposed to be a ceasefire. They just killed a Palestinian child on Wednesday, a 10-year-old, in a strike. They also did a targeted strike on the police chief of Gaza. And under international law, police are considered civilians, and the UN has spoken out about this. So, you know, these are a couple of reasons why the coverage has gone down. But also, as you mentioned, Israel has killed an unprecedented number of journalists in Gaza, over 270. According to the Palestinian Journalist Syndicate, that's about a fifth of the press corps in Gaza. And at the same time, Israel does not allow in international journalists. And so the remaining journalists in Gaza are left to shoulder the responsibility of covering this war completely alone. And they're coming under an unprecedented assault. And just finally, we just passed the one-year anniversary of the assassination of perhaps at the time the most prominent journalist in Gaza, Anas Sharif. He was a correspondent for Al Jazeera, and he was killed in an airstrike on a media tent outside of Shifa Hospital in Gaza City on August 10th of last year, in a strike that the Israeli military proudly admitted to and bragged about, and in a strike that killed five other journalists, including four from Al Jazeera, and another one from Essahat. And Israel is able to do this because it enjoys complete impunity. It pays no consequences for the killing of civilians or the killing of journalists, either by its U.S. backers in successive administrations, by the Biden administration, the Trump administration, or its European backers. But also, I would argue, the coverage of legacy media outlets in the United States and Europe, what's called mainstream media outlets, has also enabled this killing to continue. You know, Anas Sharif was part of a Pulitzer Prize winning team for Reuters. Reuters was awarded a Pulitzer Prize in photography last year. And one of the photo submissions was a photo by Anas Sharif of Jabalia, of a 2,000-pound bomb that had hit Jabalia, where he's from. Reuters' coverage, the day he was assassinated last year, they put in the headline Israel's claims that he was a member of Hamas's armed wing. And in their lead, they also put these false claims that Anas Sharif was a member of Hamas. They did put a denial, but they said the denial was by Al Jazeera, his employer, which they stressed was funded by the Qatari government. And it's this kind of coverage, you know, this is coverage of a reporter who helped them win the Pulitzer Prize. And they are, you know, kind of parroting Israeli claims, which have found to be unsubstantiated by the UN, by the world's leading press watchdog groups. And so that's why this kind of killing can continue.
0: We're going to talk more about Anas al-Sharif and the interview that you did with his colleague, Palestinian journalist Abu Bakr Abed. Before we do that, Sharif, can you remind us about the incredible work that Palestinian journalists have done over the past couple of years? I mean, the only reason why we know what has happened and is happening in Gaza is because of the Palestinian journalists, so many of them so young. Israel is still not allowing outside journalists to enter Gaza independently. And a lot of the reason why so many people are so angry about what has happened in Gaza is because of what these Palestinian journalists filmed, in many cases, on their phones. Can you just remind us of the role that they have played in that critical coverage?
1: Palestinian journalists in Gaza have performed the most heroic act of journalism in our lifetimes, and I would argue in modern history. They have endured the unimaginable and have continued to report on what the United Nations Commission of Inquiry, what the world's leading human rights groups have all concluded, and leading genocide scholars, is a genocide. And they have had to shoulder this labor completely by themselves because no international journalists are allowed in. And they have been subjected to everything that that they are covering. Their family members have been killed. Their colleagues have been killed. They've been displaced multiple times. They've been hungry and starving. And we're not even talking about all the journalists who have been wounded, who no longer are able to cover, and the journalists who have had to make the impossible decision to leave Gaza, either because they were suffering from malnutrition, or they want to protect their families, or they just needed to get out. And so I think the world owes a great debt to these journalists. I mean, this war has also been covered by Palestinians, regular Palestinians in Gaza. You know, it's a lot of why we hear this is the first live-streamed genocide, is because regular people have been filming and posting what's happening. But journalists occupy a special space because they are trained storytellers and they are trained investigators. And they are the eyes and ears for us to understand really what's happening. And there's a reason that Israel conducted, for example, this strike on Anas Sharif and on this media tent when it did last year on August 10th, 2025. This came right as the Israeli cabinet had approved a full-scale invasion of Gaza City. And it was about to attack the largest urban space in Gaza and take it over, as it had decimated Rafah and Beit Lahia and Beit Hanun and other areas. And they murdered basically the entire Al Jazeera team in Gaza City on the brink of this invasion. And so they want to operate in the darkness. And finally, I will say there has been a increasing level of brazenness in the way Israel has targeted and killed journalists. If you look at the beginning, when journalists were killed, and in the first 10 weeks of this war, more journalists had been killed in Gaza than the Committee to Protect Journalists had documented of any full year since it began keeping records. So this began very early on. But in the beginning, they would say, they would either just not say anything about a journalist being killed, or they would say it was a mistake and use the term collateral damage. Then we slowly started to see that they would claim that the journalist was a militant after they killed them. We saw this with Hamza Dahdouh in January of 2024. We saw it with Ismail Al-Ghul, both Al Jazeera journalists, in the summer of 2024. Then they went a step further and they put six Al Jazeera journalists, including Anas Al-Sharif and our colleague Hossam Shabet, who contributed to DropSite, they put them on a what was essentially a hit list in October of 2024, announcing that these six journalists, all working with Al Jazeera, all operating in North Gaza, were terrorists and that they were going to kill them. And that the Israeli military spokesperson in Arabic was repeatedly taunting them, threatening them, and they have so far killed two of them. So this is preemptively announcing that they're going to assassinate journalists. And they do assassinate them, and yet they pay no price for it. And so that's, they know that they can operate with impunity, and so they keep pushing these lines, these red lines, further and further.
0: Sharif, you are in very close contact with journalists in Gaza. You often interview them. Is there any way of knowing how many Palestinian reporters are still working in Gaza?
1: I don't know the number. The Palestinian Journalist Syndicate earlier this summer said that about a fifth of the working journalists before the war that they had on record had been killed. And again, that's not counting the number of journalists who have stopped working because they were wounded, because they pose a risk to themselves too much, or that have left Gaza if they were able to. So it's hard to know. But what we do know is that, you know, I've spoken to journalists who told me that when they are, for example, are displaced and they have to move into another tent or move into, you know, some other damaged building, their neighbors tell them to leave because they're afraid that they will be bombed because they're journalists. So, the press vest has been turned from a shield into a bullseye. That's how targeted these people are. It's a mark of shame on all of us that this has been allowed to continue.
0: And there's an incredible new project, Sharif, The Living Record. Gaza's journalists remember their martyred colleagues. They write, more than 260 journalists have been killed in Israel's genocidal war on Gaza, more than in any war in history. To be witnesses for their people, they sacrificed everything. Here, their own stories are told. Listen and heed the voices of Gaza. And there's so many names here: Mohammed Nufal, Hamza Al-Dadu, Moama Aliwa, Ismail Al-Ghul, Bilal Jalada, so many. And if you click on it, there's a photo of the journalist who's been killed with a short bio, and then they're remembered by their friends. And there's audio, and then there's also the English translation. Are you familiar with this organization, the New York War Crimes?
1: Yes, absolutely. This is a publication that is put together by WAWOG, which is Writers Against the War on Gaza. It's a really great publication. I encourage everyone to check it out. They do original reporting. They publish poetry. But they are the ones who took on this project for the past several months to basically create an archive and a tribute to the Palestinian journalist martyrs, as they call them, with their friends, their mentors, their loved ones, describing them and talking about them and talking about their importance and remembering them. It's really an incredible website, and I encourage everyone to go look at it. It's also constantly being updated. And I did donate to this effort because I did an interview through another reporter in September of 2024 with Anas Al-Sharif. He was then the most recognizable and prominent Palestinian journalist operating in Gaza and covering the genocide. And I just wanted to kind of get his thoughts on what it was like to continue coverage during this very, very difficult time. And he sent back a 10-minute and a half voice note describing why he continued to do this coverage and how, and all the trials and tribulations that he had to go through and the colleagues that he had to bury. And I donated that audio to be a part of this archive as well.
0: You know, we're going to do an entire show about this because these journalists really need to be remembered. I just want to read from a few of the bios. Bilal Hassan Salem Jadallah was born May 1st, 1978 in Gaza City and had a degree in English literature. Jadallah, who was known as the godfather of Palestinian journalism, founded Press House Palestine, a nonprofit that supports the development of independent Palestinian media. He helped many journalists in Gaza establish their careers. He was killed in
1: I'm sorry to interrupt, but Bilal Jadallah was a very important figure, as mentioned, the godfather of journalists in Gaza. When I went to Gaza to cover the 2014 war, when you enter Gaza, after you cross through the Israeli checkpoint, you enter Gaza, there's a Palestinian checkpoint, and you need someone to be your representative and to sign you in. And Bilal Jadallah was my representative, and he took me in. He took me to Press House. He assigned me a journalist to work with. You know, most people call them fixers, although I don't really like that term. And he was basically helping all of these young Palestinian journalists to work with the international journalists coming in. He was holding forth on analysis as well and giving very insightful comments on the military campaign that was happening. And, he was hit in what looks like a deliberate targeted strike in November of 2023, right at the beginning of the war, and killed. There's so many incredible, incredible journalists, both young and old, who have been snuffed out, either deliberately assassinated or wantonly killed by Israel.
0: It's devastating. He was killed as he drove south in his car from Gaza City. He was only 45. And his brother-in-law, pharmacist Abdel Karim Mohammed Abed, was also killed. Just a couple other stories. Ibrahim Zahir was born in the Jabalia refugee camp in the year 2000. He worked for Al Jazeera as a camera operator for nearly 2 years. Every moment in his life was dedicated to the people of Gaza. Even after his shifts as a journalist, he volunteered as a paramedic. He was killed in a targeted airstrike on the journalist's tent at Al-Shifa Hospital alongside five of his colleagues on August 10th, 2025. That's what we're talking about, the year-long anniversary, along with Anas al-Sharif, born in a Jabalia refugee camp on December 3rd, 1996, to a family from Al-Majal. After graduating from Al-Aqsa University in 2018, he began work as a volunteer for the Al-Shamal Media Network. He prepared reports on conditions in the Gaza Strip for a number of outlets, including he also covered the 2018 demonstration during the Great March of Return. Sharif, you spoke, and I want to play a clip here. You spoke with Palestinian journalist Abu Bakr Abed, a frequent drop site contributor who covered Gaza from the ground before making the very difficult decision to leave last year.
2: Honestly, because I left Gaza a year ago, I think it has become even harder for journalists to work or report freely and independently and to go to the bombed out scenes, because the double tap strikes or techniques have been used repeatedly by Israel during these times. I think what I'm saddened most about regarding Anas Sharif is that he repeatedly called on international committees to protect journalists and international media organizations to protect him. He flagged up all these threats directed at him by Israeli military officers and by pro-Israel media personalities. But there was no response. I believe that the world failed him. We haven't seen any response. The killing of journalists continued unabated since his killing. And when we are talking about Anas Sharif, he was truly the eyes of Gaza, the most popular Arabic-speaking journalist in Gaza, the one who covered northern Gaza. I think without him, we didn't have known anything about what happened in northern Gaza, the catastrophic famine levels in parts of northern Gaza. the destruction, the obliteration operations that have been carried out by the Israeli military in vast parts of Jabalia and Beit Lahia. Wouldn't have known anything about that, weren't it for the likes of Anas Sharif. And I think since his killing, we haven't seen as much coverage as when he was alive. So this loss is not just one that concerns Al Jazeera, it concerns the entire media or journalist community in Gaza and around the globe. But I don't believe that Western mainstream media and most of the Western media outlets, including the Arab media outlets, care much about it, because they have been regurgitating all this propaganda, believing Israel's talking points as if he was a literal Hamas or whatever operative, which wasn't proved at all. It was a baseless allegation that other media outlets took as fact. So we're talking about a massive loss.
0: That was Palestinian journalist Abu Bakr Abed, a frequent drop site contributor who covered Gaza from the ground before making the difficult decision to leave last year. He was speaking with today's guest, Sharif Abdul Quddus, an award-winning journalist and editor for the Middle East and North Africa for Drop Site, an independent investigative news organization dedicated to exposing the crimes of the powerful. Sharif, we've noticed over the past couple of years that Palestinian journalists, I mean, they're so active on social media, and they make it very easy to find them. They offer their email and in some cases their phone number. So it's not hard to find a Palestinian journalist to interview, and yet we rarely hear from them in the mainstream media.
1: Yeah, I think, first of all, this betrays a deep bias and one could even say a racist worldview that says that Palestinian journalists in Gaza somehow cannot cover the war against their own people for some reason. They would be skewed in some way. A viewpoint that is never applied to Western journalists. You would never say to an American journalist that they can't cover Washington, D.C. If they live in Washington, because they would be biased. But yes, these journalists are there. They want to work. They need to work, actually. They need to get paid. And they are the best journalists on the ground that can cover what's happening. And so what we try and do at Drop Site is we have the honor of working with people like Abu Bakr Abed, with people like the late Hossein Shabet and others to provide this coverage. So yes, they're there and they're ready to work. And as you heard, Abu Bakr Abed, he was talking about the threats that Anas Sharif was receiving. You know, he would receive calls on his phone from the Israeli military, from officers, ordering him to cease coverage, ordering him to leave northern Gaza. They would send him pin locations of his current location to let them know that they knew exactly where he was. They bombed his home and killed his 90-year-old father. Then just a little over 2 weeks before he was assassinated, the Israeli military spokesperson put a video online taunting Anas Sharif, basically saying that he's a terrorist. This prompted the Committee to Protect Journalists to issue a statement. This is in late July, right before he was killed, saying they're gravely concerned for Anas's safety. The UN Special Rapporteur on Freedom of Expression also issued a statement saying that, you know, his life was in danger. And Israel went ahead and assassinated him anyway. And finally, I would say that, you know, we're supposed to be in a ceasefire. This is not stopped. They are continuing to kill journalists. In April, they killed a journalist who's also working for Al Jazeera called Mohammed Wesheikh in an airstrike on his car in Gaza City. He was a correspondent and he was quite well known. And his brother, Ahmed Wesheikh, would be the one who would set up the camera shot for him. He would film with him. He was his cameraman, also worked for Al Jazeera. They killed Ahmed, his younger brother, in June, just this past June. Both times they claimed without providing any evidence that they were both Hamas militants. So this is continuing to happen, this unprecedented slaughter. And it has to stop, and it won't stop unless people speak out.
0: And final question, Sharif. As I mentioned, in the media's coverage of this so-called Board of Peace, which is getting a lot of attention now, it is very rare to hear about what is actually happening on the ground, the number of people killed. And I just was searching Gaza to see the latest headlines. And according to reports, Jared Kushner may be visiting Israel next week. So that is going to get a lot of attention. The question is, are people going to also talk about what Palestinians are actually dealing with on the ground?

0: phased withdrawal from Gaza, and most importantly, a permanent end to the ongoing attacks. What was the response of Israel? It conducted one of the most lethal bombing campaigns since the ceasefire was signed. There was like 18 Palestinians killed on one day just after this was announced. And then Netanyahu came out and flatly rejected the deal and said, "We will not stop unless Hamas gives up all of its weapons first." So there is no, but the problem is that, the coverage has to reflect this reality. The reality is Israel is not giving, is violating the ceasefire every day and is not agreeing to stop. And, Hamas makes this big concession and says, "We will give up weapons as long, and we'll do it in parallel with Israel stopping its attacks and pulling back." And Israel says no. So, people need to understand the context of when they're reading this, and also that these attacks continue almost every single day, but it's become normalized. It's become normalized in a very easy way. And finally, I will say this is not restricted to Gaza. In the West Bank now, as we know, there's vicious, vicious attacks by settlers that are backed by the Israeli military, and journalists are being arrested. Just 2 days ago, Mohammed Awad, who is a video journalist who works with Dropsite News, he works with Agence France-Presse as well, they came to his home. Israeli soldiers beat down the door, took him away, blindfolded him in handcuffs. We don't know where he is right now. He's being interrogated, and he's probably, in all likelihood, going to spend months and months and months in a dungeon without charge. The last journalist that this happened to, who also worked for Dropsite, was Mujahid Asadi. He's a veteran journalist in Jenin. He was arrested in September 2024. He just got out. Nearly 2 years later, he was held without charge. He lost a lot of weight, and he's actually going to be writing a piece for Dropsite about his experience in prison. But this continues to happen, not just in Gaza, but across Palestine.
1: Sharif Abdul Quddus is an award-winning journalist and editor for the Middle East and North Africa at Dropsite, an independent investigative news organization dedicated to exposing the crimes of the powerful. Sharif, thank you so much for your work, and thank you for joining us.
0: Thank you for having me.
1: Thank you. Coming up after a break, we will discuss an NPR investigation about Appalachian coal miners facing the highest rates of black lung disease in 50 years. This is Your Calls Media Roundtable. I'm Rose Aguilar. We'll be back after this.
2: 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Francis on Saturday, the 22nd, Abby Webster with Angela Autumn and Trinity Jane on Sunday, August 23rd, and many more. You can find more information, schedules, and tickets at pinecreeklodgemontana.com. They hope to see you soon for some music between the pines. 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
1: This is Your Calls Media Roundtable. I'm Rose Aguilar. We now turn to an NPR investigation about the surge of black lung disease among coal miners. According to data from the National Institute for Occupational Safety and Health, coal miners working in Kentucky, Virginia, and West Virginia who've spent at least 25 years underground have the highest rates of black lung disease in 50 years. Today's guest, Howard Berkus, and his colleague Justin Hicks, a data reporter at the Kentucky Public Radio Network recently published their investigation titled Black Lung Rates in Appalachia Are as High as the 1970s, with thousands of miners sick. Howard Berkus is an award-winning investigative journalist who reported this story for Public Health Watch, NPR, Kentucky Public Radio, and Frontline.

0: Howard Berkus has been reporting on the resurgence of black lung disease since 2012. He was an NPR correspondent for 38 years. He spent 20 years covering the American West and a decade focused on rural America. Hi, Howard. Thank you so much for joining us.
1: I appreciate being with you. Thank you.
0: Well, it's a pleasure to have you on. We've been listening to you for years. Thank you so much for all of your great work. It is really heartbreaking that after decades of regulations and protests against the coal industry, we're still talking about workers dying from black lung disease. You have covered this issue since 2012. Why did you decide to dive in and cover this topic so closely?
1: Well, this stemmed from a coal mine disaster in West Virginia in 2010, the Upper Big Branch coal mine explosion, which killed 29 coal miners, the worst mine disaster in 40 years. And a year after that disaster, there was a report on what happened. And that report contained a sidebar that noted that the miners who were killed, their autopsies showed an extraordinarily high rate of black lung disease among that group of miners, including younger miners who had relatively few years underground in coal mining. And that's what first piqued my interest. And at that time, I teamed up with another reporter and another news organization, and together we documented what was a resurgence of black lung disease. That reporting came out in 2012, and we heard at that time that younger miners were getting black lung disease and that the disease was getting worse more quickly. And so I continued to follow up on that and broke another story in 2016 about what is now considered an epidemic of severe black lung disease among coal miners.
0: I'm guessing that a lot of people who don't have connections to the area might not know much about coal mining or these jobs. Can you talk about how things have changed since 2012? When you look at how many jobs are available, or do people still want these jobs? Are there other jobs available? Can you just give us a sense of what that looks like?
1: Well, what's always been the case is certainly in Appalachia, is that coal mining jobs were the best jobs around. They paid the highest salaries. They provided the best benefits. Some coal miners I met, they have the best houses. They have the best pickup trucks. They have, off-road all-terrain vehicles and the best shotguns. And there isn't really anything else in much of Appalachia that replaces coal mining in terms of what it offers miners and their families. And I've interviewed dozens and dozens of miners over the years, and almost to a person, they don't, even if they're sick and dying from black lung disease, they don't regret having worked underground because it provided such a good life for them and their families. So there isn't much of an alternative. Now, the other thing that has changed, and tens of thousands of them have lost their jobs since 2010. I believe it was somewhere in the neighborhood of 50 to 60,000 people who work for coal mining companies have been laid off there was less use of coal for power plants and as coal mines shut down. So there are far fewer workers working, but there are still tens of thousands of coal miners working. And the other thing that's changed in mining over the last 20 to 25 years is that the big coal seams are gone. There are thinner seams that remain. The mining machines aren't any smaller. And so as the coal is mined, they end up cutting a lot of rock with that coal. Cutting that rock generates silica dust, and that is what is blamed for the increase in disease that we've been seeing.
0: We'll talk more about the coal seams in a minute, but one more question about the job itself. Is it still lucrative for younger coal miners taking those jobs today?
1: Oh, yeah. Oh, yeah.
0: Okay.
1: The coal companies that aren't union pay decent salaries to prevent miners from wanting to unionize. and the union mines have good pay scales for miners. So yeah, it's still a really lucrative job. I mean, I remember talking to a guy, this was back in 2011 or 12, a young guy just a few years out of high school who then was making over $80,000 a year in a coal mine. He couldn't have hoped to make that kind of money that soon after high school doing anything else.
0: Wow. So even the guys whose dads or granddads worked in the mines, knowing what they went through, this kind of job is just too hard to pass up, because if you work at other jobs, it's you're scraping by in many cases.
1: That's true for some of them. You know, some have seen what their papas and granddads, dads, uncles, and we're also talking about women coal miners, by the way, who mine coal and have disease. They see what's happened. They've seen their relatives die horrible deaths from this disease. Some of them still, you know, want to do it. Some of that has to do with being so closely tied to the region they're in, or to the holler that they live in, that they don't want to leave. But some do. Some go off to school elsewhere and have other professions. And I've met some miners who have tried to convince, their kids not to go into coal mining.
0: I'm glad you mentioned women, because we got an email from a listener who wanted to know if women go down into these mines.
1: There's a strong legacy of women coal miners. I've got to know one woman who was one of the sickest miners that I've met, with black lung disease, who had one of the toughest jobs underground, and had difficulty being accepted by her male colleagues, and was the subject of some hazing, which she took as they accepted me because they were willing to haze me. But there is a strong legacy. There have been some documentaries done about women coal miners and some books. Very interesting stuff to look at, to see what women have gone through underground.
0: Can you describe to us black lung disease? What is it exactly?
1: So what happens is that the miners end up inhaling coal dust and or silica dust that is present in the atmosphere as they're working. The dust particles are easily inhaled and they lodge in the lungs. If you have enough time between shifts, your lungs can expel some coal dust, but that's not true for silica dust. Silica particles are really, really tiny. They're easily inhaled, and once they're in the lungs, they stay there forever. And the lung starts to build up fibrotic tissue to fight the presence of these foreign particles that are in the lungs. And the fibrotic tissue, you know, sort of surrounds the particles, the silica dust or the coal dust, and continues to build. It just escalates over time. And so the fibrotic tissue basically compromises the ability of the lungs to do what they're supposed to do, which is to breathe. And for the miners who have advanced stages of disease, I mean, you look at their x-rays, they're just awful. Like 3/4 of the lung might be covered with this fibrotic tissue. And they eventually, with the advanced disease, there's no cure for black lung disease. They'll die from it if other organs don't fail first, from having to struggle to work because the miner can't breathe properly. They essentially suffocate to death.
0: In one of your pieces, we see a photo of Tim Balthus with his wife, Fran. Like many miners with advanced black lung disease, Tim Balthus looks healthy, sitting with his wife, Fran, on their front porch in Pound, Virginia. But a scan of his lungs shows so much fibrotic tissue, a doctor told him he was surprised he was still alive. He's described what it feels like. He said it's like opening your front door and letting the sun shine in, with dust particles floating in the light, and then multiply that by 10 billion times. It's like a fog.
1: Tim, I've met a number of miners like Tim who have very advanced stages of disease. I mean, they're going to die from it unless they can get a lung transplant. It's going to kill them eventually. And they do look surprisingly healthy on the outside. But as soon as they begin to talk, it's hard for them to get through a sentence. Or as soon as they try any amount of exercise, simple things like picking up a grandchild or trying to walk up the driveway to get the mail can leave them exhausted and out of breath, needing to use an emergency inhaler, which Tim uses. Many of them are on oxygen 24 hours a day. Some of them are unable to sleep lying down because that compresses their chest and their lungs, so they have to try to sleep sitting up.
0: Wow.
1: It's a horrific thing for a human being to have to go through.
0: Today we're speaking with Howard Berkus, who was an NPR correspondent for 38 years. He reported on this latest story about black lung disease for Public Health Watch, NPR, Kentucky Public Radio, and Frontline. Howard Berkus has been reporting on the resurgence of black lung disease since 2012. Howard, I want to play one of the clips. I want a clip from your piece, and this is really so devastating to hear. Mackie Brannon was one of the sickest miners you've ever met. He was only 39 when he was diagnosed. Before we play the clip, can you tell us more about Mackie?
1: Mackie, who I met in 2016, was one of the sickest miners I'd ever met, and the youngest who was so sick. As you'll hear in this clip, he has a really difficult time talking without getting out of breath. And he has a legacy of black lung in his family. And he doesn't regret having been able to support his family like he has.
0: Well, here's the clip from Mackie Brannon.
2: I'll probably be the first one to be this bad in the family.
1: And what do you mean this bad?
2: For it to actually be this progressive and in this bad of shape. I mean, don't get me wrong. They can't breathe, but they can still get up and walk around and do stuff. The more I talk, the more I get out of breath. It's just a lot of pressure in my chest all the times.
0: Howard, that's so devastating. And to think about his family and his children having to hear him talk like this and struggle so much.
1: He was hoping to live long enough to see his kids grow up. He has. He's had a double lung transplant. He's having a tough time with it. Getting new lungs means you can breathe easier, but your body still has a rough time. So he has lived another 10 years since I interviewed him. And with the lung transplant, the mean survival rate for miners like Mackie is about a little less than 7 years. That's less time than other people with other problems who get lung transplants have. But it hasn't been an easy go for him, even with new lungs. And he was so young when he developed disease, and he hadn't worked that long underground. You know, I don't remember exactly the number of years, 10 or 12 years it might have been, 15. This was the kind of thing that used to happen after you'd worked 30 years and you were in your 60s and 70s. But now we're seeing miners like Mackie being diagnosed actually in their 30s and their 40s and with very severe disease like he has.
0: Earlier, you mentioned the coal seams. You report that in recent decades, the biggest coal seams in Appalachia were mined out. Mining companies turned to thinner seams that remained, digging through mountains to reach and then mine them. What is a coal seam?
1: Think of a coal seam as a strip of coal. And it used to be that those strips were huge, were massive, 6 feet, 10 feet, even bigger. So a mining machine, which the cutting tool on a mining machine is maybe 6 feet, in the old days, you know, it would cut just through coal. And they never wanted to include rock when they were cutting, because that would cause the quality of the coal to cheapen, and they had a hard time separating rock and coal. That's no longer true. The technology is such that they can separate rock and coal. And so now you have coal seams that are thin as a couple of inches, a foot, 2 feet, and the mining machines aren't any smaller. And so getting to that coal can require cutting through a mountainside, and that could be months of cutting nothing but rock. And then when you get to the coal seam, if you had to, you know, go to that trouble to get to it, you're going to be taking a lot of rock as you get the coal as well, because the seams, the strips of coal are much thinner. And that's where the silica dust threat comes in, because in Appalachia, that rock is quartz. And when you cut up quartz, quartz contains silica. And when you cut up quartz, you're creating very, very fine particles of silica dust.
0: So what does the data say, given that, about why so many young miners are getting so sick?
1: It's really the toxicity of the dust. Silica is 20 times more toxic than coal dust alone. And so that toxicity means that the lungs react more quickly. And also it may not take as many exposures as it did with coal dust alone, you know, sort of in the old days. So you have younger miners who haven't worked as many years underground. I've talked to miners who've worked as little as 10 years underground who were diagnosed with advanced stages of disease in their 40s. Because they've got that toxic dust in their lungs are reacting more quickly to that foreign substance and that toxic substance. That's why these younger miners are getting sick.
0: We mentioned the data from the National Institute for Occupational Safety and Health that found coal miners who've spent at least 25 years underground have the highest rates of black lung disease in 50 years. You interviewed Scott Laney, a NIOSH researcher, epidemiologist. He said, "I'm disgusted. This is not going to get better because of all the disease that's already in the pipeline. These guys are being treated like disposable widgets, not human beings. We're watching them die right before our eyes." Howard, what has the response been to this report so far?
1: The Mine Safety and Health Administration, which is the federal agency that regulates coal mines, hasn't responded at all. They've declined to respond to our request for comment twice now, and they declined to answer specific questions that we had. The mining industry did respond, and I have to say the mining industry has always been responsive when I've done stories. The mining industry's perspective is that because of the time it takes for disease to be diagnosed and to develop, this rate of disease we're seeing now is related to exposures that occurred 10 years ago or more and are not reflective of conditions in coal mines today. But the reality is that we've pulled the data on overexposure to silica dust in coal mines, which the Mine Safety and Health Administration tests for overexposure. They test the dust, they sample the dust, and there's data that's available, publicly available. We've looked at that data. And even though mining companies are doing better overall, doing really well overall in limiting the exposure, last year the compliance rate for the limit of silica dust that miners could be exposed to was 97%, which is an amazing rate of compliance. But the reality is that other 3% involves lots of overexposures. And we found that since 2014, there were 4,000 instances of overexposure to silica dust in that time frame. And we also found that over the last 30 years that we checked, there were 21,000 instances of overexposure. So even though you know, they may be doing better in controlling exposure. There still are thousands of miners being exposed. And because silica dust is so toxic, because it lodges in the lungs basically forever, those overexposures represent opportunities for disease. So it's still a huge problem that needs to be addressed. And, you know, one of the things that has occurred is that the Mine Safety and Health Administration under President Biden imposed a much tougher limit on silica dust exposure. And for the first time in its history, direct regulation of silica dust with the possibility of fines and shutting a mine down if there was too much exposure. And that never happened before. Mm-hmm. But that those new rules are on hold. The mining industry sued. A federal court has put enforcement on hold. And the Trump administration has said it's not going to enforce it. So miners are still being exposed today in the same regulatory atmosphere they were in the situation that created the disease that we're seeing today.
0: It's really incredible, Howard. You report that for 50 years, both Democratic and Republican administrations failed to act, and that finally changed under the Biden administration. But as you just said, it's changing again under the Trump administration. Thank you so much for your reporting on this. Just quickly, we have 30 seconds left. Are you going to continue to report on this issue?
1: I'm supposed to be retired, and I've been trying to pass the torch to Justin Hicks at Kentucky Public Radio, who's doing a great job. I do have some reporting plan, some more reporting plan, and some follow-up reporting on what we've just recently reported.
0: I imagine it's hard to walk away from this very important subject, especially now, given what's happening in the media. Howard Berkus was an NPR correspondent for 38 years. He reported this story for Public Health Watch, NPR, Kentucky Public Radio, and Frontline. He's been reporting on the resurgence of black lung disease since 2012. It was a pleasure to have you on the show, Howard. Thank you so much for your many, many years of work. Enjoy your part-time retirement, and we'll look for your future stories.
1: Thanks for focusing on this, Rose. I really appreciate it.
0: Thank you so much. Thanks to Malihe Razazan for producing today's show. Thanks to Kevin Vance for engineering our show. And thank you for joining us. I'm Rose Aguilar. It's your call.
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3: Kevin Emerson is with Utah Clean Energy. 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
3: So Emerson hopes the toolkit helps climate-friendly homes become the norm in Utah and beyond. 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
5: This is Human Capital, news and features of Montana government. I'm J.P. Pomnikowski. 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The Montana National Guard has sent a helicopter crew to Wenatchee, Washington to help with wildfire response as fires continue to rage across Washington state. Montana National Guard members were notified last week that they would be mobilized for the mission. Around the country, National Guard leaders said 20 states and 100 jurisdictions are helping with the broader firefighting effort in Washington state. The goal is for National Guard troops to ease suffering, help put out the fires, and support people as they start putting their lives back together. Noah Ginger, the Montana National Guard's Joint Director of Military Support, said five Montana National Guard members flew a CH-47 Chinook helicopter to Wenatchee. The aircraft serves as a heavy lift tool for wildfire suppression operations. The Chinook helicopter will respond with a 2,000-gallon bucket that will be used in the fire response for the wildfires, Ginger said. It's just three times the size of some of the other buckets that they use on the fires. It gives a great capability. The Montana National Guard crew will serve for 15 days, but the team is ready to provide added help in a neighboring state facing major fire issues if needed. The Montana Department of Transportation is planning improvements on Interstate 90 from Three Forks through Bozeman to Bear Canyon. Montana Department of Transportation is hosting open houses for the I-90 West Three Forks to Bear Canyon Corridor Study, and the public is invited to learn about the study, review initial findings, and share input on areas of concern within that I-90 corridor. Community session is in Three Forks on Monday, August 17th from 4 to 6 p.m. at the Three Forks Methodist Church Annex, 124 2nd Avenue East, behind the church. Construction is underway on the City of Bozeman's West Kagi to Babcock Sewer Improvement Project, and a full closure of South 3rd Avenue starts this week. Crews are working 24-hour shifts to complete work at the South 3rd Avenue, West Kagi Boulevard, South Wilson Avenue intersection before the school year begins. The week of August 17th, there will be a full closure of South 3rd Avenue while construction crews work on the manhole on the southeast corner of the intersection. South 3rd Avenue will be closed to all directions of traffic between the West Kagi Boulevard intersection and West Graff Street, with access only for local residents and businesses. Once work at the South 3rd Avenue, West Kagi Boulevard, South Wilson Avenue intersection is complete and the intersection is reopened, crews will begin working on the West Kagi Boulevard and South Tracy Avenue intersection. Intermittent closures along South Tracy Avenue will happen the week of August 24th, weather and other factors permitting. The purpose of the West Kagi to Babcock Sewer Improvement Project is to replace aging sewer pipelines. The project will be completed in two phases over the next couple of years, beginning with the West Kagi Boulevard upgrades this summer. The next phase includes sewer improvements in a residential area between West Babcock and West College Street, that's near Cooper Park, planned for spring of next year. There's more information online about the West Kagi to Babcock Sewer Improvement Project at bit.ly/KagiSewer. 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
1: You know, the federal government was conducting an illegal and murderous campaign of terror against immigrant working class people in the Twin Cities. So it's not a surprise to us that they were using these methods to try and infiltrate and map the folks who were organizing opposition to their campaign.
0: After federal agents killed Renee Good and Alex Preti in Minneapolis, did the federal government investigate? Yes. The Department of Homeland Security spied on activist groups and unions that were involved in the protests against ICE's deadly crackdown. We'll get the latest. Then, in an exclusive interview, the prominent British human rights attorney Rajiv Menon speaks out on being charged with contempt of court for what he said during his closing argument in the trial of his client, a Palestine Action protester. Finally, the journalist Gil Duran on his new book, The Nerd Reich, Silicon Valley Fascism and the War on Democracy.
2: The Nerd Reich is a cult of dangerous billionaires who believe it is their destiny to overthrow American democracy in the 21st century using technology, specifically AI, crypto, and the Trump administration.
0: All that and more coming up. Welcome to Democracy Now!, democracynow.org, The War and Peace Report. I'm Amy Goodman. President Trump has reportedly threatened to bomb the S out of Oman if it, quote, gets in the way of the U.S. blockade of Iranian ships in the Strait of Hormuz. It comes as Trump has downplayed concerns about conditions on the USS Abraham Lincoln, an aircraft carrier that's been deployed for more than 260 days, one of the longest deployments in U.S. military history. Two U.S. military newspapers, the Navy Times and Stars and Stripes, have reported multiple attempts by sailors to jump overboard amidst deteriorating conditions on the Lincoln, including food rationing, plumbing backups and shortages of basic supplies, including toothpaste and soap. This is President Trump talking to reporters Friday, saying the deployment hasn't been long enough.
3: That ship is moving right now, or very shortly, and it's being replaced with another very similar ship.
4: Has the deployment gone on too long? Are you worried about the mental health concerns?
3: Not nearly long enough.
0: Not nearly long enough, the president said. This comes as President Trump says the U.S. will substantially reduce joint military exercises with South Korea, noting Seoul had declined to join the U.S. war on Iran. He said his decision is based on his, quote, very good relationship with North Korea's leader Kim Jong-un, adding the country has been, quote, unthreatening and respectful as long as he's been president. Meanwhile, in Qatar, officials are denying Iranian accusations that Doha is secretly holding three Iranian airmen as prisoners of war. The dispute dates to the third day of the war, when Qatar said it shot down two Iranian warplanes and claimed were threatening its airspace. On Sunday, Iran's military announced a $30,000 bounty for killing or capturing U.S. soldiers, which would be doubled if it's carried out by a woman.
5: Whoever, any dear combatant, kills an American or captures one and hands them over to any of the units of the Islamic Republic of Iran army, supported by those dear individuals who wish to participate in financial jihad, but under the guarantee of the army alongside the great rewards of jihad, we will provide a proper gift. This gift is equivalent to $30,000, approximately 5 billion tomans.
0: In Lebanon, Israeli airstrikes killed at least 11 people, including children, on Saturday, one of the deadliest Israeli attacks in Lebanon since the so-called ceasefire with Hezbollah took effect in June. Israel's been striking Lebanon since early March after Hezbollah fired into Israel in retaliation for the U.S.-Israeli war on Iran. Israeli strikes have killed more than 4,300 people in Lebanon this year. According to the U.N., more than 1 million people have been forced to flee their homes. President Trump's son-in-law and envoy Jared Kushner has met with Israeli Prime Minister Benjamin Netanyahu after Israel rejected a 15-point plan for Gaza promoted by President Trump's so-called Board of Peace. The proposal would see Hamas gradually disarm and turn over governance of the Gaza Strip to an international force in exchange for Israel's withdrawal. Over the weekend, Kushner met in Cairo with Hamas's political chief, Khalil al-Hayya. Also joining the talks was Egyptian President Abdel Fattah al-Sisi, former British Prime Minister Tony Blair, and Qatari, Turkish, and Egyptian mediators. In the occupied West Bank, Israel's military has announced plans to hand over responsibility for policing Israeli settlers to a civilian Israeli police force. Palestinian officials condemn the plan as a flagrant violation of international law, calling it another step towards Israeli annexation of the West Bank. This comes as a siege by Israeli settlers on the village of Kusra has entered its second week, with 15 Palestinians, including two children, cut off from food, water and electricity by armed Israeli settlers backed by soldiers. Human rights groups say it's part of a concerted effort by Israelis to seize even more Palestinian land. This is a video filmed by Aisha Hassan, whose family's been confined to their home for over a week while Israeli soldiers occupy a neighboring building.
6: We are in our besieged house and have been under siege for the last 7 days. The soldiers are stationed on the nearby house of my brother Youssef. They keep screaming and singing all day.
0: In Russia, officials say at least 10 people were killed over the weekend when Ukraine launched one of its largest drone attacks since the start of the war. Moscow's defense ministry claims it shot down nearly 1,500 Ukrainian drones over 24 hours. A massive fire tore through a distribution warehouse operated by the Russian online retailer Wildberries just outside central Moscow. Ukrainian officials say Russia struck 13 locations across Ukraine over the same period, killing 7 people. In Afghanistan, the Taliban have marked 5 years in power since U.S. forces withdrew from the country. Since retaking control in 2021, the Taliban have stripped away the rights of women and girls, with UNESCO reporting some 2.4 million girls are now barred from secondary and higher education. The United Nations warns more than half of women's groups still working in Afghanistan could cease operations within the next year due to funding problems. This is the permanent representative of Denmark to the United Nations.
7: The Taliban's systematic repression of women and girls has become a defining feature of the current system. Afghanistan remains the only country in the world where girls are banned from secondary and higher education. The grave abuse of the right to education is also having far-reaching consequences for Afghanistan's economic development and provision of essential public services.
0: Hundreds of migrants in Spain's North African enclave of Ceuta gathered for a protest Sunday demanding they be granted asylum. They're among the thousands who remain there after more than 70,000 people crossed into the enclave in recent weeks seeking protections. Dozens died, mostly from drowning in their attempt to reach the Spanish territory amidst an intensifying crackdown along the border with Morocco. Many of those who stayed in Ceuta are now forced to sleep on the beach or in the city's outskirts. This is a migrant from Morocco who swam there.
8: We have problems and bad situations in our country. There are so many talents in our country that have been lost. We are truly suffering. We are sleeping next to the sea, with cold, with bad smell. We are suffering a lot. The police doesn't let us go downtown. They always kick us out, telling us to get the hell out of there.
0: In Indonesia, a 7.7 magnitude earthquake that struck the country Saturday was followed by nearly 1,000 aftershocks, killing more than 50 people. The largest earthquake hit just north of Flores Island, followed by a second 6.4 magnitude quake in Indonesia's western Sumatra Island. An estimated 5,000 people have been evacuated. Search and rescue teams race to find survivors. Many evacuees have been forced to sleep in the streets, afraid of more aftershocks. Meanwhile, tents have been set up amidst the rubble of collapsed hospitals to serve as makeshift emergency rooms to treat injured patients. Landslides have also blocked roads in parts of Flores Island, raising concerns of dwindling aid and resources as people go hungry.
6: My husband in the morning took Rohini's baby and went to the store, and he got us 3 loaves of bread to share. One loaf of bread, I felt so sorry for my nieces and nephews, had to be divided, little by little. She's pregnant. I feel so sorry for her, so I only ate a small amount. Even a single banana would be divided among 3 people. We were desperately hungry.
0: This is Indonesia's deadliest quake since 2022, when an earthquake in West Java killed hundreds. In the United States, in northern Michigan, a gunman killed 5 people Friday, prompting a manhunt that ended when the shooter was found dead alongside one of his victims. Separately, police in Petersburg, Virginia, arrested a 19-year-old suspect on Saturday following an overnight shooting at Virginia State University that left 5 people injured, one of them critically, just hours after officials welcomed freshmen to campus. According to the Gun Violence Archive, the U.S. has seen at least 305 mass shootings since the start of the year. President Trump's former personal attorney, now Attorney General Todd Blanche, has declined to pledge that the Justice Department will operate independently of the White House. Blanche was asked about the topic by NBC's Meet the Press host Kristen Welker.
9: You, of course, used to be President Trump's former personal defense attorney. Can you pledge that the Justice Department will always act independently of the White House?
10: Well, there's a big difference between saying we will always do our job and investigate any case and act independently of the White House. No, I'm not going to pledge that.
0: A federal judge has ruled the state of Idaho must allow abortions when the pregnant person's health and life are at risk. U.S. District Judge B. Lynn Windmill ruled Idaho state officials cannot prosecute physicians who perform abortions under these circumstances, saying Idaho's near-total abortion ban violates the due process and equal protection clauses of the 14th Amendment. Physicians faced up to 5 years in prison if found in violation of the ban. In his ruling, Judge Windmill wrote, quote, "It's about self-preservation and the limit of the state's power to make a woman suffer for the sake of an unborn child. A pregnant woman's health is not a state resource to be allocated at the legislature's whim," he said. And the Democratic National Committee has approved sweeping changes to the 2028 presidential primary calendar. Under the new schedule, South Carolina voters would cast the first ballots January 22nd, followed by Nevada on February 1st. Iowa and New Hampshire would no longer be the first states to hold nominating contests. The move could expand the influence of Black and Latino voters on narrowing the field of presidential contenders. And those are some of the headlines. This is Democracy Now!, democracynow.org, the War and Peace Report. I'm Amy Goodman.
11: And I'm Anjali Kamath, and welcome to all of our viewers and listeners around the country and across the world. Operation Puppet Master. That's the name of an expansive surveillance program launched by the federal government against activists, left-leaning political organizations, labor unions, and other groups in Minnesota last winter, as hundreds of thousands of residents joined protests demanding an end to the violent mass deportation campaign in the state by ICE and other federal agencies known as Operation Metro Surge. The spying program was launched by HSI, Homeland Security Investigations, 4 days after federal agents shot and killed Alex Preddy, a nurse and protester, and just weeks after agents shot another protester, Renee Good. The spying program came to light in court documents filed in federal district court in Minnesota and first reported on by the New York Times. The documents were filed by defense attorney Kevin Rich in the federal case against 15 purported Antifa members. Minnesotans accused of conspiracy to, quote, impede or injure federal officers and to, quote, violently oppose immigration law enforcement. Rich represents one of the accused, Isaac Sant.
0: In Kevin Rich's motion, he reveals that undercover agents posing as protesters spied on community members at meetings in churches, parks, libraries, schools, and union halls, and that HSI secretly obtained the financial records of national labor unions, including the SEIU and the Communication Workers of America, CWA, as well as national nonprofits like the Sunrise Movement. The financial records go back 3 years. Democracy Now! Spoke to Kieran Knutson, president of the CWA Local 7250, on Sunday to get his response.
1: We were outraged but not surprised to learn this news. You know, the federal government was conducting an illegal and murderous campaign of terror against immigrant working class people in the Twin Cities. So it's not a surprise to us that they were using these methods to try and infiltrate and map the folks who were organizing opposition to their campaign. And, you know, it's our understanding that they've surveilled our members, that they have infiltrated meetings that we co-sponsored, and possibly even entered our office once as undercover cops for the federal government as part of this operation. So, yeah, it just shows what kind of government we're up against.
11: In the motion filed with the court attorney, Attorney Kevin Rich writes, quote, "With no evidence, the government alleged to the grand jury that the conspiracy in this case extends far beyond the defendants to include the AFL-CIO, the Minneapolis Federation of Educators, the Minnesota Association of Professional Employees, Monarca, Veterans for Peace, and the Grease Pit Bicycle Repair Shop, among others. So far, none of the groups targeted by the HSI inquiry have faced charges." The executive director of the Sunrise Movement, Aru Shiny Ajay, said, quote, "While federal agents repeatedly broke the law, ordinary people exercised their First Amendment rights to protect their neighbors. The surveillance operation arose from a White House directive known as National Security Presidential Memo 7, NSPM 7, which identifies a potential domestic terrorist as someone expressing, quote, anti-Christian, anti-capitalist, or anti-American views."
0: For more, we're joined by two guests. Isaac Sant is a healthcare worker in St. Paul, Minnesota, one of the 15 protesters charged by the federal government in June. It was his attorney, Kevin Rich, who filed this motion and released these documents on Thursday. And Emilio Gonzalez-Avalos is executive director of Unidos Minnesota, a grassroots group and immigrant advocacy organization that was also spied on by the federal government. We welcome you both to Democracy Now! I wanted to turn first to Isaac Sant in St. Paul. It's your attorney that who released these documents. It has been explosive around the country to see the federal government, after the killing of Alex Preti and Renee Good, investigating who? The activists who are protesting these killings and the deadly immigrant crackdown. Now, your attorney advised you not to speak today, but you've chosen to. Why? Talk about what's happened in the Twin Cities.
12: Hi, Amy. Thanks for having me. I believe this case is a blatant act of political repression against anybody who was brave enough to protest against ICE's terroristic rampage through our streets in December and January. And I think the calculus here is a little different than in a normal criminal trial. I think these are politically motivated charges intended to quell dissent, and that my little organization is not really the target of these. I'm under indictment, and it's obviously very stressful, but the whole community is really the target here. This is intended to have a chilling effect on protest and to intimidate people out of the street.
11: Isaac, were you one of the groups that was under surveillance, and did you suspect anything during the time?
12: I did suspect that we might have been under surveillance. I mean, I was at a mass meeting immediately after the brutal murder of Renee Good, and I thought there might be undercovers in the room. Sure, but
0: what were you indicted for, Isaac?
12: I was indicted for conspiracy to impede or injure a federal officer, and also for interstate stalking.
11: I want to bring in Emilia Gonzalez-Avalos into the conversation, executive director of Unidos Minnesota. Emilia, can you talk about your organization? I'm looking at this chart of that Homeland Security Investigations put out called The Conspiracy, and there's a group called Monarca right at the top. And this is a project of Unidos, your group. Can you talk about your experience with federal surveillance?
13: Of course. Well, Monarca is, as you said, our constitutional observing program. It is an on-ramp for community organizing where we developed these massive forums for people to learn about how to legally and constitutionally observe what was happening in our streets with the deadly force being used upon our immigrant families. And that's all we did. We were teaching people how to use their First Amendment. What does a warrant, an administrative warrant, looks like differently from a judicial warrant? What were the rights and opportunities that we have to protect the rights of immigrants in detention or while they are being detained? How do you locate a person that has just been detained? We also talked about Fourth Amendment rights. And this program grew to almost 30,000 people before MetroSearch and reached to 50,000 people after MetroSearch, and it continues to grow. And so we were shocked, we were sick to hear that we were also in this list of people that were organizing, using their First Amendment rights and the right to petition to their government, but also not surprised. We have learned through history that this is one of the tactics they have used across the world to repress and scare and disrupt movements that are organizing with other people against racism, that are organizing for justice, and that are organizing for a multiracial, high-functioning democracy.
0: I want to go to what the U.S. attorney for Minnesota said in a news conference. He refused to answer repeated questions about whether any federal agents or officers were injured by the defendants.
14: Whether or not they actually, at the end of the day, caused bodily harm is not the measure of whether or not they committed a serious federal crime. And I would dare say, you know, we just cannot have in this country all people getting together, engaging in all of these violent acts, and then simply saying, well, you know, nobody got hurt. So how bad could it have been?
0: That was the U.S. attorney for Minnesota, Daniel Rosen, who also suggested there could be more charges related to ongoing investigations into anti-ICE activism during so-called Operation MetroSearch.
14: If you are actively conspiring to impede law enforcement, actively conspiring to commit the acts that today's indictment alleges, you ought to go on the assumption that we're watching you and that we'll get you.
0: I mean, this is quite something. When there are accusations of violence, the U.S. attorney cannot name one example of violence that the defendants were involved with. Can you respond to this, Isaac Sent?
12: On the advice of my attorney, I'm not going to talk about the details of any overt acts I'm alleged to have committed in the indictment. But what I can tell you is that our activism, me and all of my co-defendants, was nonviolent throughout MetroSearch. And that, as I said, this is a naked act of political repression. This is not about what we did. This is about who we are and what we believe. This is about the suppression of our politics and, more broadly, of any opposition to ICE's campaign of terror across the country. I didn't hurt anyone. I'm not alleged to have hurt anyone. And there's nothing in the indictment that I'm accused of that tens of thousands of people also didn't participate in as acts of protest when ICE was rampaging through our streets.
15: I want to bring Amelia back into this conversation. This indictment against the 15 defendants, you know, accused them of everything from throwing ICE chunks to setting up blockades. But the surveillance documents released last week now show the government was monitoring peaceful library meetings about de-escalation tactics. What are your thoughts on the kind of evidence being gathered by the Trump administration and the financial records that have been collected of the SEIU, Sunrise Movement, 3 years of financial records?
13: Well, I am not an attorney, and I also have never experienced or witnessed a network of surveillance that tries to fish and hunt for the behaviors that they want to polarize and then act using that, acting with the strength of the Department of Justice. It is also said that in this administration, a ham sandwich can get an indictment. And so it is very dangerous, the times that we're living, the discretion in which the rule of law is being used. And I hold two things at the same time. Courts decide on individual conduct, and everybody has the right to due process. Everybody gets a defense. And a government that puts a bicycle collective and a teachers union and a network of regular people like Unidos on a conspiracy chart, in my opinion, loses the right to be believed about who the dangerous people are.
0: Emilio Gonzalez-Avalos, thank you so much for being with us, Executive Director of Unidos Minnesota, and Isaac Sant, healthcare worker and activist in St. Paul, one of the 15 Minnesotans charged with conspiracy to impede federal officers during their immigration crackdown last winter. It was his attorney who released the documents. Coming up in an exclusive interview, the prominent British human rights attorney Rajiv Menon speaking out on being charged with contempt of court for what he said during his closing argument in defense of his client, a protester with Palestine Action. We'll go to London. Stay with us.

0: Ahmed.
1: We turn now to the case of a leading human rights attorney in Britain who is facing criminal charges himself over his representation of a client in court. Rajiv Menon KC, King's Counsel, is accused of criminal contempt over his closing speech at the trial of six Palestine Action activists for their direct action protest at a weapons factory owned by Elbit Systems, a supplier of arms to Israel in Filton in August of 2024. Menon is being accused of misleading the jury and ignoring the judge's directions in his remarks. He's believed to be the first defense attorney in Britain to be prosecuted over statements in a closing speech. Mr. Justice's court order read in part, quote, "The respondent made statements which were capable of suggesting to the jury that the court was not impartial, in that he referred to the defendants being prevented from giving evidence about Elbit Systems and later referred to Elbit Systems being protected and wined and dined in the corridors of power."
0: Garden Court Chambers, where Menon has worked as a barrister for 30 years, said the charges brought against him were unprecedented and have, quote, "sent shockwaves through the legal profession." Unquote. The chair of the Criminal Bar Association has said the charges have left attorneys afraid of doing their jobs. Amnesty International said, quote, "The prosecution of Palestine Action lawyer Rajiv Menon, KC, is a serious threat to fair trial rights and the right to protest," unquote. For more, we're joined by Rajiv Menon, KC, himself in his first television broadcast interview since the charges were brought. He's joining us from London, where Democracy Now! Just was. Thanks so much for being with us. Why have you decided to speak out? In fact, you encourage your clients, Palestine Action protesters, not to speak directly to the press. Is that right? And yet now you're the focus of the court.
2: Firstly, thank you for inviting me. I've decided to speak out because for the last few months, a number of senior judges in this country have decided to make the most serious allegations against me in public, publishing those allegations on the Judicial Office website. And, of course, you've already highlighted the fact that I'm the first lawyer, as far as I'm aware, as far as my lawyers are aware, ever to be prosecuted for contempt of court in British legal history. And I just feel that it's important that I have a voice in this and that I at least address some of the matters in general terms that I'm accused of, as opposed to simply waiting for my opportunity in court months from now to say what I need to say.
1: And Rajiv, can you explain why these contempt charges are being brought against you? What exactly did you say that was considered contempt of court?
2: So I made a closing speech in a Palestine Action protest case, as you said, on the 8th of January this year, on behalf of my client Charlotte Head, who was one of those engaged in direct action against the Elbit Systems factory. And the judge subsequently made seven specific allegations of contempt against me. I'm probably not wise for me to go into the full detail of that, but suffice to say, perhaps, that I categorically deny deliberately breaching any judicial order. As far as I'm aware, as far as I believe, didn't inadvertently breach any order either. I mean, contempt of court is a complicated jurisdiction, but in essence, it involves a serious interference with the administration of justice. And I categorically deny that anything that I said in that closing speech amounted to a serious interference with the administration of justice. But that's the allegation in a nutshell.
0: Rajiv Menon, since our systems are a little different, the legal systems not only in the United States and Britain, but around the world, if you can say in lay terms, in your closing argument, what is the argument you were making? I mean, we have a defense in the United States, or we have a description, for example, called jury nullification. They can say someone did something, but they don't feel they should be found guilty. Talk about what the Palestine Action defendants were accused of, who you represented, and what your argument was.
2: Yes. So my client, Charlotte Head, was charged with aggravated burglary, violent disorder, and criminal damage. and she had statutory defenses.

0: to aggravated burglary and violent disorder. The problem was, in relation to criminal damage, there was no dispute that she had participated with others in damaging property belonging to the Israeli arms manufacturer Elbit Systems. And the trial judge had withdrawn her only available defense of lawful excuse to that charge. And so on the face of it, she had no defense to the charge. But of course, she's innocent and proven guilty. And ultimately, the facts are for the jury, not for the judge. The jury are the sole judges of the facts. And so in my speech, I told the jury about a very famous case from 1670, excuse me, of William Penn and William Mead, who had been charged with unlawful preaching on the streets of London. And in that case, the trial judge had directed the jury to convict, and the jury had refused to convict. And the jury was subsequently imprisoned, and when they continued to refuse to convict, were fined. And some of those jurors refused to pay the fine. They were locked up. And that case that came to be known as Bushell's case is one of the most famous cases in British legal history. And I told the jury about that case, as hundreds, if not thousands, of other lawyers have done before me. And I told the jury about a plaque at the Old Bailey, probably the most famous courtroom in the world, where that case is celebrated. Again, something that's been done by countless lawyers before me. And what I've been accused of is that by doing that, I was informing the jury about their right to acquit a defendant according to their conscience and was inviting them to do so. And that is an allegation I categorically deny. What you call jury nullification in the United States is called jury equity here. But I categorically deny, I need to make this absolutely clear, that I either informed the jury of the existence of that principle, that fundamental principle, or invited them to invoke it. What I did do was tell them about that famous case and about the plaque that celebrates the case. And that's at the very heart of the allegation that I face.
1: Rajiv, I want to turn to a clip of your client, Charlotte Head, speaking to AJ Plus earlier this year.
2: Palestine will never be forgotten, and for me, it's something that I will never stop supporting and fighting for and wanting to scream from the rooftops. We wanted to stop the manufacturing of weapons on British soil that were being used by Israel in the genocide in Gaza. I think we'd asked nicely. We'd asked so many times in every different way, and the government wasn't listening. Having been in prison, which is obviously, you know, not even comparable to what people are going through in Gaza, but experiencing a smidge of that isolation, having people tell you that you're not alone and that people are there and that you're never going to be forgotten, I think that's probably the most poignant thing I could say.
1: Rajiv Menon, tell us about your client, Charlotte Head, and what exactly she was charged with, and she's back in prison now?
0: She is. She's an extraordinary woman, I should say that from the outset, who has dedicated most of her adult life to helping those less fortunate than her. She spent 3 years working in the refugee camps in Calais, doing a number of different jobs at the time to assist refugees and asylum seekers. At the time of her involvement in the action against the factory in Filton, she was working with women suffering domestic violence and abuse in London. So she's someone who's dedicated, as I said, most of her adult life to helping others and was driven to participate in this action by the genocide that was being live-streamed onto our televisions and our mobile phones in this country. As I said, she was charged with aggravated burglary, violent disorder, and criminal damage. She was acquitted by the jury at the first trial of aggravated burglary, which was the most serious charge that she faced, a charge that can technically attract a sentence of life imprisonment. The prosecution subsequently dropped the charge of violent disorder against her. The jury at the first trial were hung on that charge. As far as criminal damage is concerned, the jury couldn't decide at the first trial. But she had a retrial later in April and May, and at that retrial she was convicted of criminal damage and was given a custodial sentence of 5 years imprisonment. She's currently serving that sentence. And in addition to that, the trial judge found that her offending, quite extraordinarily, the first time this has ever happened in a protest case in this country, that her offending had a terrorist connection. And as a result, she's subject now to a draconian regime within the prison system, which has, in real terms, lengthen the time that she will have to spend in custody. And that is a matter that's currently subject to appeal.
1: And the judge in this case, in the first trial and the second trial, put several restrictions on what was allowed as a defense. Is that right? Can you explain that?
0: Yes. So because the trial judge had withdrawn their justifications from them, as I mentioned earlier, Charlotte's defense of lawful excuse was withdrawn from the jury. Other justification defenses were withdrawn. The judge restricted what the defendants could say about their underlying motivations, and specifically about what they could say about Elbit Systems. And so on a number of occasions during the first trial, the defendants were stopped from telling the jury what they had learned about Elbit Systems prior to their involvement in the action. But they still managed to say a great deal. And to be fair, the judge never directed the jury at the first trial that the jury should disregard what they said. At the retrial, when they were solely facing the charge of criminal damage, further restrictions were placed on them, and they were not allowed to say anything to the jury at the retrial about the reasons or underlying motivations that they had for either joining Palestine Action or participating in the action against the Filton factory, or their specific views about Elbit Systems. So that further restriction was placed on them at the retrial that was not there at the first trial, where they were facing other charges as well. I mean, it's quite complicated, this, but I hope that explains it in a nutshell.
3: Before we end, we want to talk about that larger issue of Palestine Action being considered a terrorist organization in London. I was there last week, and I asked the British MP, Jeremy Corbyn, about Prime Minister Andy Burnham's apology for the Labour Party's initial stance on Gaza. And part of his response was about that crackdown on Palestine Action. This is what MP Corbyn said.
4: If he's serious about a complete change of policy, it's a big if, then why are we criminalizing people who take part in protest in Britain? A number have already been convicted and face long stretches in prison. These are non-violent direct action protests. And there are also probably 2,500 to 3,000 people who've been arrested for holding a placard in contravention of the Terrorism Act 2000, which is basically labelling anyone that holds a placard up saying, "I support Palestine Action," calling them a terrorist. This includes people in their 80s and even 90s, retired Anglican clergy people, and many others. It's an absurd situation.
3: So that's British MP Jeremy Corbyn when we were in London last week. As we wrap up, Rajiv Menon, if you can talk about how you're fighting the charges against you, the contempt of court charges, and also the chilling effect this has on how far lawyers will go to represent cases like these.
0: Absolutely. Well, let me deal with the latter first. I mean, there is no question, as the chair of the Criminal Bar Association and the chair of the Bar Council in this country have both publicly said, that the prosecution being brought against me for contempt of court is having a chilling effect on criminal defense lawyers and the worries that they undoubtedly have these days, particularly in protest cases, about what they can and cannot say. And that's obviously because of the unique, extraordinary, and unprecedented action being taken against me. I mean, I think that's irrefutable. I mean, there's so much evidence about it. And literally hundreds of people have contacted me, lawyers and others, to talk about that chilling effect. And I mean, that clearly is something that is is extremely worrying. It's been described by some as a descent into authoritarianism. As far as the case against me is concerned, already the Court of Appeal in this country, in a judgment in May, has held that the trial judge in the Filton case and another senior member of the British judiciary, a Lord Justice of Appeal, a member of the Court of Appeal, acted unlawfully against me in an excessive jurisdiction by allowing a direct referral to the High Court being made against me for contempt of court. So we all have already had that victory. The case then went back to the trial judge, who has now instituted contempt of court proceedings against me under a different procedure. We are now appealing against that as well, on the basis that that also was unlawful. We're awaiting a date for that appeal. We think it'll probably be in October or November. Depending on the outcome of that appeal, of course, there are different possibilities. If I win that appeal, then this may go away. Alternatively, it may be referred to the Attorney General to make a decision as to whether or not I should be prosecuted. If I lose my appeal, then I will stand trial for contempt of court at some stage, either later this year or early next year, with the risk of a potential two-year prison sentence hanging over my head. So this is a serious matter with serious constitutional implications, which is of tremendous worry and concern to members of the criminal bar and other members of the legal profession in this country.
3: Rajiv Menon, I want to thank you for being with us and agreeing to do this interview against your own lawyer's wishes, a leading British human rights and criminal defense lawyer facing an unprecedented contempt of court charges and could be sentenced up to 2 years in prison for his closing speech for a Palestine Action defendant, speaking to us from London. Coming up, the Nerd Reich, Silicon Valley fascism and the war on democracy. Stay with us.

0: We are here by Scott Donaldson and Richard Samuel Nolan. This is Democracy Now!, democracynow.org, The War and Peace Report. I'm Amy Goodman with Anjali Kamat.
1: The Nerd Reich, Silicon Valley Fascism and the War on Democracy. That's the name of a new book by our next guest, the journalist Gil Duran. The book looks at how tech billionaires, including Peter Thiel and Elon Musk, are pushing what Duran calls tech fascism. Gil Duran also documents how Thiel had played a pivotal role in J.D. Vance's rise to power. Duran writes, quote, "Vance is almost entirely a creation of Thiel, who bankrolled his brief stint as a Silicon Valley venture capitalist and United States senator. With Vance at Trump's side, Silicon Valley had one of their own in the White House, a tech venture capitalist one heartbeat away from the presidency."
0: Gil Duran joins us here in New York. He's the former opinion editor of the Sacramento Bee and editorial page editor at the San Francisco Examiner. He now publishes two newsletters, the Nerd Reich and Frame Lab. Welcome to Democracy Now! So let's start with the title, The Nerd Reich, Silicon Valley Fascism and the War on Democracy. Why'd you choose it?
2: Well, in 2024, I wrote a series for The New Republic about the extremist ideological beliefs coming out of Silicon Valley. And after I'd written a story that went really viral and got me under attack by one of these guys, someone reached out to me from the crypto world and said, you know, we've been calling these guys the Nerd Reich for years. And that blew my mind, and I saw that no one was really using that title. And so I rebranded my newsletter, which had some boring other name, as the Nerd Reich. And that became the main message of it. But I thought it was amazing that from within their own community, this was a label that was applied to them. People understood it was fascist and was echoing Nazism in nature.
0: But I want to just say, the billionaire tech bros, as they are known, another name for them, haven't always been the way they are now. In fact, when Trump was first coming into office, talk about how they have changed.
2: During the first Trump administration, we saw something called Tech Against Trump, where there were all these tech companies standing up to Trump, filing lawsuits, opposing his crackdowns in immigration. This time around, it's completely different.
0: He was removed from X.
2: Yeah, removed from X. Facebook banned him. Now we see the opposite happening. I think what happened is that Trump was able to tap into some undercurrents in Silicon Valley with his return to power. Billionaires had become radicalized by things like the Me Too movement, by Occupy, by the Black Lives Matter movement, and then by the pandemic. And so when Trump is able to return to power, they are now in a very different mentality. They've made billions and billions of more dollars. They're even more against taxes and government, even though government is generally the basis for many of their fortunes. And so now we see a complete alignment behind Trump. In fact, Trump is being funded and supported by Silicon Valley. He wouldn't be able to do the things he's doing without the billions of dollars he's raking in open crypto corruption.
1: You know, in the epigraph to your book, you quote Peter Thiel from 2010. So in a way, they've changed, but this also goes back and has a longer history. And the end of that quote is, technology is this incredible alternative to politics. Can you talk about what he meant by that and what that means in terms of the kind of influence Peter Thiel has?
0: And who he is. Yeah.
2: Some billionaires appear to have changed, but Peter Thiel hasn't really changed. He's been right-wing for a very long time. Peter Thiel was born in Germany, came to the United States as a child, went to Stanford, became a lawyer, studied philosophy, and then got very lucky to be in Silicon Valley in the late 1990s as things were about to take off. In 1997, he read a book called The Sovereign Individual, which predicted that in the 21st century, technology would overthrow democracy, specifically something called cybercurrency, or what we would today call crypto, which would undermine government authority, and advanced automation, which we would call AI, which would collapse the economy by destroying most jobs and concentrating wealth in the hands of a savvy few that were called the sovereign individual. And Peter Thiel has credited this crazy book with being the inspiration for PayPal, which he says was an effort to get ahead of this digital currency. It didn't quite work out that way, but it made him a billionaire eventually, because it provided the basis for his fortune. And he's been able to use his money to grow this influential cult of right-wing ideas in Silicon Valley, which, by the way, they were always there. This libertarian, it was called, vibe coming out of Silicon Valley in the 80s and the 90s. There were a handful of writers who wrote about it then. But what we've learned is these guys were never libertarians. They just wanted to be in charge of the government. They weren't against the government unless they don't get to be the government. So now that they are the government, we see with their true face, they're fascists and they're authoritarians.
1: You know, you tell the story in the book, a remarkable story of a group of these billionaire tech bros. It's not just Peter Thiel, it's several other men. Can you talk about some of these other characters that you talk about? And what is their crusade against democracy?
2: They have this idea, largely stemming from this Sovereign Individual book, that technology means democracy is an obsolete software system, that the United States is an obsolete country, that it won't survive the 21st century. And I want to say, I know this sounds crazy to people, but much of my book is told in the words of these men from in podcasts and interviews and long essays they write about it. And their problem with democracy is that they don't get to have all the power.
1: So you didn't have to get secret documents. I mean, you have some remarkable statements in this book. You have Balaji Srinivasan and also Curtis Yarvin. And Curtis Yarvin, I believe, talking about, in an early blog post perhaps, talking about San Francisco and what to do with the poor.
2: Yeah, so this idea is that they've got, some call it the network state, Curtis Yarvin called it patchworks. Part of their apocalyptic vision for the future is that the country will be broken up. It will no longer be one country. It'll be broken up into these sort of corporate zones or fiefdoms called patchworks or network states. And the new governing structure will be these autocratic, dictator-like corporations that will have total power over their citizens. Yarvin wrote that they could even turn unproductive people into biodiesel to fuel city buses. But he said he was just kidding about that, but that what we really need for the poor is an humane alternative to genocide. So these are the kinds of ideas you see. And what's disturbing is that Balaji Srinivasan, another Peter Thiel protege, because Curtis Yarvin is funded by Peter Thiel, that's the only reason anyone's ever heard of him, goes on to create this idea called the network state, which is a more startup-friendly version of this, that corporations and billionaires should fund their own cities and countries. And we're seeing that grow.
0: Let's go to Curtis Yarvin in his own words at the Institute of Art and Ideas, where he explained why he supports monarchical system of government.
3: Let's debunk this concept of liberal democracy. There's actually no such thing. Democracy in today's world just means a good or legitimate government. It means a claim to a legitimate government. Just because you call yourself a democracy doesn't mean anything. North Korea calls itself the DPRK, Democratic People's Republic of Korea. That is three euphemisms for democracy, one place name, and it's a monarchy. Anything that works is a monarchy. So, for example, if you take your iPhone and you look at the box that your iPhone comes in, it says designed by Apple in California, manufactured in China. So that is two monarchies. Apple has a CEO and China has a dictator, and one oligarchy, which is the government of California, which is, by the way, basically a single party state. There are no longer competitive elections in California. So when you try to imagine the state of California in which I live trying to build an iPhone or design an iPhone, the concept is ridiculous.
0: Let's go back to 2021 when J.D. Vance, then a candidate in Ohio for U.S. Senate, appeared on the conservative Jack Murphy Live podcast. Murphy asked Vance how to root out so-called wokeism from American institutions.
4: There's this guy, Curtis Yarvin, who's written about some of these things. And so one is to basically accept that this entire thing is going to fall in on itself, right? I tend to think that we should seize the institutions of the left and turn them against the left, right? We need like a de-bathification program, but like a de-wokeification program in the United States, right?
0: So that was J.D. Vance back in 2021. The latest news is out of the Washington Post that President Donald Trump recently told donors in private that he wants to see his vice president, J.D. Vance, win the 2028 presidential election, a sign that he's open to publicly backing J.D. Vance. There's been this kind of war between J.D. Vance and Marco Rubio, the Secretary of State. But talk about the significance of this. And as you said, J.D. Vance being a creation of Peter Thiel.
2: J.D. Vance is a dangerous extremist who embraces a set of ideas that should put a chill down the spine of every American. He went on in that interview to say that Donald Trump would likely win the 2024 election, and that when he did, he should purge the federal government, just like Yarvin had recommended. And in fact, he should defy the courts and the law and challenge the Supreme Court justices to force him to follow their dictates. It's pretty amazing that you have a man on the political stage in the White House, a heartbeat away from the presidency, who has espoused such radical directly anti-American ideas. And I think people need to understand the degree to which she is so closely related to Peter Thiel. We wouldn't have a J.D. Vance without a Peter Thiel. Peter Thiel is even the reason that J.D. Vance converted to Catholicism. He's the reason J.D. Vance became a venture capitalist and a millionaire.
0: How did they hook up?
2: Peter Thiel likes to go around speaking to schools and graduate schools. And in 2011, he went to Yale Law School and gave a speech. And J.D. Vance said it was one of the most significant moments of his life, and that Peter Thiel was one of the most intelligent people he'd ever heard. And basically, that speech convinced him to not be a lawyer and instead to become a venture capitalist. And at every step of J.D. Vance's life since then, it has been Peter Thiel who has made him who he is, who has essentially created him whole cloth.
1: And it's not just J.D. Vance, right? I mean, it's Bloomberg, I think, reported that 16 people connected to Thiel are in the Trump administration. Can you talk about, you know, what kind of effect this has had in terms of policies? Like, you know, when we hear these ideas, they sound a little outlandish, to say the least. It's hard to see them being translated into policy. But then what we've been living over the past 2 years, you're seeing a lot of this coming to fruition. So can you talk about, you know, DOGE, for example, or the, you know, mass layoffs at federal jobs, what happened to USAID, and where those ideas came from?
2: The main argument of Curtis Yarvin for a long time has been that a president should act as a dictator. And one of the ways to cement this dictator's power is to purge the federal government of anyone who is unwilling to follow the orders of the dictator, basically to destroy the civil service. In addition, this is 15, almost 20 years ago, he recommended that the United States pretty much destroy its diplomatic standing in the world and eliminate international aid programs. We saw all of that happen during DOGE. In fact, Yarvin had updated his idea to say that it should be a CEO who the president should install as a dictator to run rampant over the federal government. And DOGE was an almost perfect expression of that. So these ideas that
1: and
2: used to be...
1: what did Curtis call it? Rage?
2: He called it RAGE, Retire All Government Employees. So even the four-letter all-caps acronym is an echo of Yarvin. And these are ideas that were on an anonymous, weird blog, marginal in Silicon Valley 15 years ago, and have now become policy under the Trump administration. Because when you're a billionaire, you have the power to impose these crazy ideas on everyone else. And that's what's happening. Peter Thiel's entire inner circle has infiltrated government at the same time that the Trump family is now becoming tech venture capitalists and crypto cartel moguls. There's this joining of forces. The corporate is becoming the state, and both of it's combined with apocalyptic religious movements. And that is the heart of fascism.
0: Where does Elon Musk fit into this picture?
2: Elon Musk and Peter Thiel go way back to PayPal. They started it together. They've had some tensions.
0: The so-called PayPal mafia.
2: But you'll note that Peter Thiel's considered the godfather of the PayPal mafia, even though Elon Musk is the wealthiest man in the world. Musk is certainly aware of these ideas. And when he was thinking of starting his own political party after he left DOGE, he consulted with Curtis Yarvin about how to do that and what the party should say. So here's Yarvin, who knows nothing about anything, but he's considered a genius by these billionaires, largely because he tells them what they want to hear. So Elon Musk is clearly radicalized, is clearly open to these ideas. I'm not sure that he reads a lot about these things as much as he just believes the basic idea behind this, which is that wealthy white technologists should be the ruler of the world and then the galaxy and the universe. This is the cosmology coming out of Silicon Valley these days.
0: Where do women and people of color fit into this picture?
2: At the bottom of the hierarchy, if they exist at all. Look at what's happening with the USAID cuts. A targeted hit delivered against the poorest people in the world by the richest man in the world, with millions of people projected to die. These billionaires who promise abundance because of AI, well, we already have abundance. And we're not sharing it. Look at what they're doing to the poorest people today. And if you listen to the apocalyptic visions that AI will kill all jobs and transform everything, they say that, well, don't worry, everyone will get a share of the extreme universal wealth that's created. But that's not what we're seeing today. And we can't really believe that when they say that. Fascism is about imposing a hierarchy, a moral order. And white, wealthy Western men are at the top of that moral order in fascism.
0: Gil Doran is author of The Nerd Reich, Silicon Valley Fascism and the War on Democracy. If you have time, we're going to do part two of this discussion, and then we're going to post it online at Democracy Now! nerdreich.org. Again, the book, The Nerd Reich. I'll be speaking after the screening of Steal the Story, Please in Middlebury, Vermont on August 28th. Check our website at democracynow.org. I'm Amy Goodman with Anjali Comment.
5: 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I'm your host, Todd Mason, and this is Shiny Objects, new music for old listeners. 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
6: 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I'm J.P. Pomnikowski. 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The Montana National Guard has sent a helicopter crew to Wenatchee, Washington to help with wildfire response as fires continue to rage across Washington state. Montana National Guard members were notified last week that they would be mobilized for the mission. Around the country, National Guard leaders said 20 states and 100 jurisdictions are helping with the broader firefighting effort in Washington state. The goal is for National Guard troops to ease suffering, help put out the fires, and support people as they start putting their lives back together. Noah Ginger, the Montana National Guard's Joint Director of Military Support, said five Montana National Guard members flew a CH-47 Chinook helicopter to Wenatchee. The aircraft serves as a heavy lift tool for wildfire suppression operations. The Chinook helicopter will respond with a 2,000-gallon bucket that will be used in the fire response for the wildfires, Ginger said. It's just three times the size of some of the other buckets that they use on the fires. It gives a great capability. The Montana National Guard crew will serve for 15 days, but the team is ready to provide added help in a neighboring state facing major fire issues if needed. The Montana Department of Transportation is planning improvements on Interstate 90 from Three Forks through Bozeman to Bear Canyon. Montana Department of Transportation is hosting open houses for the I-90 West Three Forks to Bear Canyon Corridor Study, and the public is invited to learn about the study, review initial findings, and share input on areas of concern within that I-90 corridor. Community session is in Three Forks on Monday, August 17th from 4 to 6 p.m. at the Three Forks Methodist Church Annex, 124 2nd Avenue East, behind the church. Construction is underway on the City of Bozeman's West Kagi to Babcock Sewer Improvement Project, and a full closure of South 3rd Avenue starts this week. Crews are working 24-hour shifts to complete work at the South 3rd Avenue, West Kagi Boulevard, South Wilson Avenue intersection before the school year begins. The week of August 17th, there will be a full closure of South 3rd Avenue while construction crews work on the manhole on the southeast corner of the intersection. South 3rd Avenue will be closed to all directions of traffic between the West Kagi Boulevard intersection and West Graff Street, with access only for local residents and businesses. Once work at the South 3rd Avenue, West Kagi Boulevard, South Wilson Avenue intersection is complete and the intersection is reopened, crews will begin working on the West Kagi Boulevard and South Tracy Avenue intersection. Intermittent closures along South Tracy Avenue will happen the week of August 24th, weather and other factors permitting. The purpose of the West Kagi to Babcock Sewer Improvement Project is to replace aging sewer pipelines. The project will be completed in two phases over the next couple of years, beginning with the West Kagi Boulevard upgrades this summer. The next phase includes sewer improvements in a residential area between West Babcock and West College Street, that's near Cooper Park, planned for spring of next year. There's more information online about the West Kagi to Babcock Sewer Improvement Project at bit.ly/KagiSewer. This is J.P. Pomnikowski for Human Capital on KGVM 95.9 FM and online at kgvm.org. 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

0: I'm Dr. Anthony Lizerwitz, and this is Climate Connections. Spencer Cox, the governor of Utah, aims for 150,000 new homes to be built in his state in the next few years. And the nonprofit Utah Clean Energy wants to make sure these homes produce little or no planet-warming carbon pollution. That means they should be powered by clean energy like solar, and built with appliances and HVAC systems that run on electricity instead of fossil fuels. When designed to be well-insulated and energy-efficient, these homes can also stay more comfortable during heat waves and cold snaps. And often, residents save money long-term.
1: They have very low utility bills.
0: Kevin Emerson is with Utah Clean Energy. To educate homebuyers about these features so they can ask for them and provide contractors with the information they need to build this way, his group is promoting its new online toolkit. It includes details and case studies on how to design and construct efficient, low-emission homes.
1: There's also information about the financial considerations, the rapid payback, as well as the incremental construction costs, but how that all, in the end, makes a lot of sense and makes these homes very economical for buyers.
0: So Emerson hopes the toolkit helps climate-friendly homes become the norm in Utah and beyond. Climate Connections is produced by the Yale Center for Environmental Communication. 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

I'm Rick Smith, and this is Labor History in Two. On this day in labor history, the year was 1985. That was the day that workers at the Hormel plant in Austin, Minnesota, went out on strike. They were members of the United Food and Commercial Workers Union, Local P9. Hormel had slashed workers' wages by 23% during the early 1980s. Benefits were also diminished and incentive programs rolled back. These changes cut deeply into the Hormel workers' earnings. What had been considered a good job was changing drastically. This was the story for many workers in Reagan-era America. The 3,500 Hormel workers voted overwhelmingly to strike. The National UFCW discouraged the action. The strike lasted more than a year. Strikebreakers were brought in, including some of the union members who crossed the picket line to return to work. The National Guard was called in to keep the peace between strikers and the scabs. After a year, the strike went down in defeat. Even after the strike, many of the workers were not called back to work. They were put on waiting lists for a job to reopen. Some never returned to the plant. 25 years after the strike, the Austin Daily Herald staff wrote, quote, "What resulted was a bitter, drawn-out labor dispute."

0: that drastically impacted the community, from workers who lost their jobs to families that were torn apart by the picket lines. The strike became the feature of a documentary by Barbara Koppel. In 1990, the documentary American Dream won the Academy Award. The film tells the story of the Hormel strike as a window into the tragic experiences of many workers during the 1980s. The film was made on a shoestring budget. Singer Bruce Springsteen provided $25,000 to help support this important film.
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2: KGBM thanks Pine Creek Lodge for their support. 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The following shows are coming up at Pine Creek: The Mother Hips with Bart Budwig on Wednesday, August 12th, The Beagles on Thursday, the 13th, The Pick and Pair on Friday, the 14th, Shadowgrass on 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Francis on Saturday the 22nd, Abby Webster with Angela Autumn and Trinity Jane on Sunday, August 23rd, and many more. You can find more information, schedules, and tickets at pinecreeklodgemontana.com. 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
2: This is Human Capital, news and features of Montana government. I'm J.P. Pomnikowski. 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The Montana National Guard has sent a helicopter crew to Wenatchee, Washington to help with wildfire response as fires continue to rage across Washington state. Montana National Guard members were notified last week that they would be mobilized for the mission. Around the country, National Guard leaders said 20 states and 100 jurisdictions are helping with the broader firefighting effort in Washington state. The goal is for National Guard troops to ease suffering, help put out the fires, and support people as they start putting their lives back together. Noah Ginger, the Montana National Guard's Joint Director of Military Support, said five Montana National Guard members flew a CH-47 Chinook helicopter to Wenatchee. The aircraft serves as a heavy lift tool for wildfire suppression operations. The Chinook helicopter will respond with a 2,000-gallon bucket that will be used in the fire response for the wildfires, Ginger said. It's just three times the size of some of the other buckets that they use on the fires. It gives a great capability. The Montana National Guard crew will serve for 15 days, but the team is ready to provide added help in a neighboring state facing major fire issues if needed. The Montana Department of Transportation is planning improvements on Interstate 90 from Three Forks through Bozeman to Bear Canyon. Montana Department of Transportation is hosting open houses for the I-90 West Three Forks to Bear Canyon Corridor Study, and the public is invited to learn about the study, review initial findings, and share input on areas of concern within that I-90 corridor. Community session is in Three Forks on Monday, August 17th from 4 to 6 p.m. at the Three Forks Methodist Church Annex, 124 2nd Avenue East, behind the church. Construction is underway on the City of Bozeman's West Kagi to Babcock Sewer Improvement Project, and a full closure of South 3rd Avenue starts this week. Crews are working 24-hour shifts to complete work at the South 3rd Avenue, West Kagi Boulevard, South Wilson Avenue intersection before the school year begins. The week of August 17th, there will be a full closure of South 3rd Avenue while construction crews work on the manhole on the southeast corner of the intersection. South 3rd Avenue will be closed to all directions of traffic between the West Kagi Boulevard intersection and West Graff Street, with access only for local residents and businesses. Once work at the South 3rd Avenue, West Kagi Boulevard, South Wilson Avenue intersection is complete and the intersection is reopened, crews will begin working on the West Kagi Boulevard and South Tracy Avenue intersection. Intermittent closures along South Tracy Avenue will happen the week of August 24th, weather and other factors permitting. The purpose of the West Kagi to Babcock Sewer Improvement Project is to replace aging sewer pipelines. The project will be completed in two phases over the next couple of years, beginning with the West Kagi Boulevard upgrades this summer. The next phase includes sewer improvements in a residential area between West Babcock and West College Street, that's near Cooper Park, planned for spring of next year. There's more information online about the West KG2 Babcock Sewer Improvement Project at bit.ly/KGSewer. 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

0: I'm Dr. Anthony Lizerwitz, and this is Climate Connections. Spencer Cox, the governor of Utah, aims for 150,000 new homes to be built in his state in the next few years. And the nonprofit Utah Clean Energy wants to make sure these homes produce little or no planet-warming carbon pollution. That means they should be powered by clean energy like solar and built with appliances and HVAC systems that run on electricity instead of fossil fuels. When designed to be well-insulated and energy-efficient, these homes can also stay more comfortable during heat waves and cold snaps. And often, residents save money long-term.
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0: Kevin Emerson is with Utah Clean Energy. 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It includes details and case studies on how to design and construct efficient, low-emission homes.
1: There's also information about the financial considerations, the rapid payback, as well as the incremental construction costs, but how that all, in the end, makes a lot of sense and makes these homes very economical for buyers.
0: So Emerson hopes the toolkit helps climate-friendly homes become the norm in Utah and beyond. 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

0: some of the union members who crossed the picket line to return to work. The National Guard was called in to keep the peace between strikers and the scabs. After a year, the strike went down in defeat. Even after the strike, many of the workers were not called back to work. They were put on waiting lists for a job to reopen. Some never returned to the plant. 25 years after the strike, the Austin Daily Herald staff wrote, quote, "What resulted was a bitter, drawn-out labor dispute that drastically impacted the community, from workers who lost their jobs to families that were torn apart by the picket lines." The strike became the feature of a documentary by Barbara Koppel. In 1990, the documentary American Dream won the Academy Award. The film tells the story of the Hormel strike as a window into the tragic experiences of many workers during the 1980s. The film was made on a shoestring budget. Singer Bruce Springsteen provided $25,000 to help support this important film.
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0: 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Francis on Saturday the 22nd, Abby Webster with Angela Autumn and Trinity Jane on Sunday, August 23rd, and many more. You can find more information, schedules, and tickets at pinecreeklodgemontana.com. They hope to see you soon for some music between the pines.
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1: Hey, welcome to the program. On the line with us, our old friend Lori Wallach, the director of Rethink Trade Program at the American Economic Liberties Project. Rethinktrade.org is the website and also the Blue Sky handle. Lori, welcome back. It's been a while since we talked. Trump has been promising us that if we just went along with his tariffs, we'd have a revival of manufacturing. How's that going?
2: Given they've declared it's happened, they ought to look at their own U.S. government data, because we sure did, and that is not what the story of the data shows.
1: So tell us about it. Give us the details.
2: So, you know, Trump promised and won a couple of elections promising a revival of more manufacturing jobs, more manufacturing capacity, new factories across our country. And Tommy, here's what the data shows a year and a half into his second term. We are down 74,000 fewer manufacturing jobs than the day Trump was sworn in for his second term, and down almost 300,000 from the peak that was achieved, a 15-year peak of U.S. manufacturing employment in the beginning of 2024 during Biden's last year. We have seen a 30% fall off, a wipeout in factory construction. The investment in new factories has gone downhill like a ski slope in the 18 months of the beginning of Trump's new term. And then finally, we see a trade deficit in manufactured goods that is bigger in the middle of 2026 than it was before Trump took office in the beginning of 2025. So in every one of these measures, we not only don't have the manufacturing renaissance we were promised, we have the opposite outcome.
1: Yeah. As you know, I'm sort of a fan of tariffs, but it seems to me that if I was a industrialist, if I wanted to build a factory, or if I had a factory, you know, if I was buying goods from China, for example, or Vietnam or someplace else, and I was thinking of building a factory here in order to deal with the tariffs, you know, because the tariffs are producing an economic pressure that would cause me to want to build here, I would still not do it if the tariff was imposed by some random president who could be reversed when the next president comes along. But I would do it if Congress passed the tariff and said, you know, here's how it's going to be for the next couple of decades. Then you've got some certainty. Is that the variable that's at play here?
2: It's a very good logic, and you've got a good point. And one of the things we've advocated for during the current ongoing renegotiation of the U.S.-Mexico-Canada agreement, the NAFTA redo that was supposed to be terrific, and it's not worked out that way, so it's being renegotiated again right now. So we've argued that the U.S., Mexico, and Canada should get together, figure out the sectors in which they really think it's important to have more domestic manufacturing, so medicine and the active pharmaceutical ingredients, advanced battery systems and electric vehicles, solar equipment, et cetera, and that they should raise tariffs officially, have Congress pass them, and list those as our new most favored nation formal and final new rates. So you're right there. Yeah. But I think that the reason why Trump's tariffs, really his tariff malpractice, is not translating into the gains he promised, and in fact, things are worse, is because most people don't realize this, but he's given grifty exceptions for his broligarch big tech buddies, individual companies. Tom, right now, 55% of the value of our imports are in the exclusions where there are no new tariffs. Only 45% of the value of our imports are hit by his damn tariffs. So he has announced big tariffs. He's announced tariffs on sectors where then, wink, wink, there's an annex. You have to, like, be a recovering trade attorney like me. And if you look at the details, it's like, wait a minute, it's a permanent exclusion for everything that he says is being tariffed. That is why I think, as well as the on-again, off-again, up-down, sideways, chaotic nature, is why his tariff policy is having the opposite of the intended effect.
1: Yeah, it makes perfect sense. And then there's also the dimension of this that Trump has been using tariffs as instruments of extortion, saying to countries, well, I mean, he doesn't come out and say it, but you know, Tim Cook from Apple comes and gives Trump, you know, a million-dollar bar of gold, or I don't know what it's worth, you know, but a big chunk of gold. Or the diamond guys from South Africa, they came and gave him a ring with 300 diamonds in it. I mean, that was really worth some serious money. And what does he do? He gives them an exception to diamonds on tariffs. So basically, it's not even like he's actually cares about the tariffs as something that will rebuild American manufacturing. It's more like they can be used in sector after sector, country after country, instance after instance, each one individually, and each one of those individual circumstances or actions lead to a bribe coming into Trump or his kids.
2: So first of all, we did a study of a bunch of these, and you can find that on our website, which is rethinktrade.org, www.rethinktrade.org, as well as the data I was just talking about. Mm-hmm. Every quarter, we post an analysis where we inflation control, we break out the different sectors so you can see manufacturing versus other things. We actually look quarter by quarter, we look year by year, we take the data and we chart it so you can see it on graphs if you like it better than seeing the numbers. And that again is on rethinktrade.org. But yes, he's being very grifty, he's doing lots of exceptions, it's not strategic. There is a way to use tariffs in a smart way. So I just had a shocking. I just had a story run in Foreign Affairs where I lay out how you could use a combination of tariffs and capital controls and environmental and anti-monopoly standards to be and wage standards and labor standards to be able to actually get the real benefits from trade, because there are benefits to be had. It depends on what rules you're trading. Mm-hmm. And right now we have this enormous chronic trade deficit, but unfortunately, the flip side of that is China's $1.2 trillion trade chronic surplus, which now is deindustrializing a lot of other countries that have joined us in deficit. So we now have a whole tribe of potential partners who might be interested in different terms of trade based on these lift-up and balanced trade rules if the next administration wanted to actually do it right. And the great thing is Foreign Affairs gave us a gift access. So if you go to my Twitter, which is @WallachLaurie, pinned right at the top is your free access to this long, it's not that long, but you know, it's a Foreign Affairs piece, mm-hmm. 5 pages, lays out how to do it right using tariffs and other tools to actually get the benefits of trade. And one of the things you definitely wouldn't be doing is these totally grifty exceptions for your kids, your friends, your hanger-oners.
1: Yeah, I get it. Could you summarize that for us in a minute or two?
2: So the basic theory is like this. Countries that have relatively balanced trade with the world, even some of those that have big surpluses, because it's not only China, the biggest second one is actually Germany and Korea and Japan are right after that and Taiwan. A lot of those countries use basically trade distortions. They drop their currency or they suppress wage levels or they suppress consumption. They basically are subsidizing at the expense of the countries they trade with, their big export boom. And it's sometimes called beggar thy neighbor policies. That's mm-hmm. a term Joan Robinson created sort of during the whole Bretton Woods era. And it's possible when you do things like totally deregulate financial flows and currency values, those become tools of mass trade destruction. And so my theory is you have basically this incredible leverage that will outlast Trump of the big U.S. trade deficit. And a lot of countries are quite reliant on some access to our market. So that gives us the ability to not just use that leverage for grift and greed and beating up on countries for whims or favoritism, but rather to actually say, you want to trade with us, we want to trade with you. But here are the new terms. All the countries that are willing to have balanced trade with the whole group of countries. So when they get out of balance, they have to, for instance, let their currency value come up or otherwise reestablish balance. So balanced trade, a floor of decency using the global International Labor Organization standards, the global multilateral environmental agreement standards, plus anti-monopoly rules. So we have fair and functioning markets domestically and internationally. We base our trade on that. And amongst ourselves, we have lower tariff rates, but we get to renegotiate our tariff rates so we can decide we do want higher tariffs for an industrial policy approach on this thing and that thing and this thing. You set within the group an overall what's called trade-weighted cap. So you can pick the things you want higher. You pick the things that you want lower. You set an overall cap. You trade amongst yourselves if you follow those rules. But you all agree for the countries outside of that group who are following the fair rules, high external tariffs, which means countries like Taiwan or Korea are going to have to decide, do they stop the trade cheating and join that club, or they're out there with China? Even for countries like China, who are not going to change their model, that's going to be good for their workers, because workers in even countries with chronic surpluses are on the short end of it, because what is causing that chronic surplus? It's China having no social safety net. So everyone has to have too much savings, which then gets subsidized into exports. Hmm. Or wages are suppressed as a worker in China relative to your efficiency. So it's a deal that would basically balance trade, have a floor of decency, fair markets. And those who want to trade on those terms would have preferential status, though not zero tariffs, zero on some stuff, but higher for industrial policy, flexibility. And then if you don't want to be in those rules, you pay the price, and they're high tariffs on you.
1: I love it, Lori. Do you see any evidence that either anybody in this administration or any high-profile Democrats are taking seriously these kind of suggestions?
2: So there are some high-profile Democrats. In this administration, no. I mean, there certainly are people in this administration, in their trade agency, who could have written a very similar thing. And actually, interestingly, what I wrote probably has 80% overlap with something that former first-term U.S. Trade Representative Bob Lighthizer wrote. Yeah. And Lighthizer's version of it's slightly different than mine. Mine's more environmental, et cetera. But there's a big overlap. But for this, with Trump in his second term with his raging tariff abuse, it's not like there aren't people who have intellectual agreement, but the president certainly doesn't. And with the Democrats going forward, yes, there are various people who have been thinking about these kind of mechanisms of using our market access for good, not for grift.
1: Yeah, well, that would be a great thing. And Hamilton wrote about this in his report on American manufacturers back in the 1700s. I mean,
2: everyone can see the foreign policy article at Wallach Lori on Twitter. It's free for another 2 weeks.
1: There you go. Lori Wallach, also rethinktrade.org. Lori, thanks so much. It's always great talking
2: with
1: you.
2: Thank you.
1: I always learn something. Thank you. Dave in Hale, Michigan. Hey, Dave, what's up?
3: I wanted to throw out a broad question to you, since how you've been around in different countries and stuff, and you've heard and read about and experienced a lot of different things. Can you clarify to me who has actually the best fairness of economy? You know, we're the richest people in the world, you know, over here. So.
1: Yeah.
3: But you tell me, who do you think has really got a good handle on what's going on?
1: It's the system. It's the way the system is structured. The countries that consistently rank the happiest countries in the world. The United States was number 40, if my recollection is correct, this last year in the rankings.
3: Yeah.
1: The countries that are like 1, 2, 3, 4, 5 are typically Denmark, Norway, Sweden, Finland, the Netherlands, the northern European countries. And the reason why is because they practice something called social democracy. They regulate their big corporations. They don't allow giant monopolies. They are heavily unionized, so everybody has a good paycheck. McDonald's, for example, in Denmark, pays $17.50 an hour to their workers.
3: Well, that brings me back to what I was going to say, though. Why doesn't our governors in every state have so say about what the basic minimum wage is and stuff? But why is things starting to get way out of control?
1: Because, they do in some states. I mean, the minimum wage here in Oregon is, I think, $16 now, something like that. It just went up from 15. Yeah. It's pushing $20 in Seattle. I mean, in most of your blue states, you've got a fairly high minimum wage. It's just the red states that are at $7.25 an hour. And that's because the red states are run by Republicans. And Republicans are complete toadies. They are complete bootlickers for giant corporations that don't want to pay anything.
3: You're right. So it's not just that. It's not just opportunities.
1: It's got nothing to do with opportunity. There's plenty of opportunity in Alabama, but you're still not going to make more than $8 an hour. It's just because that's what they can get away with. That's what the minimum wage is.
3: And I'm sure the investment part of it is also with higher wages.
1: Look at all the companies that are moving, Elon Musk and there was another one that just moved from California to Texas, A, because there's lower taxes, but B, because labor's a lot cheaper. I would rather live in a place where you know, I pay higher taxes, but I make a better living and I've got a higher quality of life. But there's a lot of people who don't really care about those things, and they're just going to go where it's cheap. And a lot of businesses,
3: it's got to be based on shared profits and stuff like that. And we're not getting it, you know?
1: No. The companies are keeping the money, and they're recycling some large portion of it to Republican politicians to maintain the status quo. Basically, the Confederacy never went away. You know, they want slave labor. Well, now it's not slave labor, but it's the labor is so cheap. This is why if you're a woman in the South in the Confederate States, particularly if you're a black woman in the Confederate States, you're more than twice as likely to die in childbirth than in any other democracy in the world. Yeah. Not just in blue states, but all the other countries. I mean, it's a disaster. Dave, thank you for the call. I appreciate it. Yeah, good talking to you. Byron in Baton Rouge, Louisiana. Hey, Byron, what's on your mind today?
4: Hey, Tom. I wanted to talk about the taxes that the rich pay. Mm-hmm. You know, I think the statistic they use is that the top 10% pay like 70% of all income taxes. But that doesn't mean that they're overtaxed. That's the implication. The reason it means that the people at the bottom aren't taxed at all because of their earned income tax credit. They don't pay any taxes, or they pay very little taxes because they're not paid enough. You know, you have to have a certain minimal income just to be at the owe taxes.
1: Right.
4: And that's, it distorts it and makes it appear that the rich are overtaxed. If you want to know if the rich are really overtaxed, look at their effective tax rate, not, you know, this percentage of total taxes that they pay. And you've got Warren Buffett, a multi-billionaire, who's even admitted that his effective tax rate is less than his own secretary.
1: Yep.
4: And that's already tells you right there that the rich are not overtaxed. The other thing I wanted to mention is that the morbidly rich, as you refer to them, they get their wealth not from income, but from things that they own, like stocks, bonds, and property. And they don't have to pay any taxes on those until they sell it.
1: Right.
4: And even when they sell it, the top capital gains rate is 20% versus the top federal individual income tax rate of 37%.
1: Yep.
4: That's a humongous tax break for them.
1: Yep.
4: Only if they sell it. But you'd never know that listening to the mass media. The other thing is that there's more taxes than just income tax. There's property, sales, you know, FICA tax on Social Security and Medicare, and then excise taxes on fuel and tobacco and alcohol. When you look at all taxes, not just income taxes, and look at the percentage that the rich, the top 10%, pay on all taxes, I think it's around 50% to 60%, but yet they own around 70% of all the wealth, the top 10%. So if you own 70% of the wealth, but you're paying maybe 50% to 60% of all taxes, not just income taxes, it sounds to me like you're being undertaxed. And the last thing is Social Security. You know, you've mentioned this. Most people get 6.2% of their paychecks taken out for Social Security. But there's an income ceiling on that. I think it's around $170,000 a year for an individual, and it goes up for inflation every year. If you make it $1 million, you only have to pay taxes on the first $170,000. That's 17% of your income. The other 83%, you don't pay the 6.2%. That's a humongous tax break for them.
1: The other, you know, this goes back to the old saying, you know, figures don't lie, but liars can figure. The other thing is, to be in the top 10% of Americans, you only have to make $155,000 a year. I mean, that's kind of like the average salary of a doctor, you know, or a high-end lawyer. To be in the top 1% of Americans, you only have to make $450,000 a year, which, again, is in the neighborhood of what a good surgeon would make, you know. So when they say the top 1% are paying an enormous percentage of the taxes— the thing is that at $450,000 a year, you're not making enough money to take advantage of the kind of tax breaks that billionaires like Bezos and Musk and Zuckerberg do. You know, where they basically live off borrowed money that they pay 3% on, rather than living on income that they pay 37% on federally.
4: But most of their wealth comes from things they own, right? You don't.
1: No,
4: I mean,
1: I'm completely agreeing with you.
4: From income.
1: I'm completely agreeing with you. But but the other point that I'm making, and I think it's an important one, is that when they talk about the top 1%, they're not talking about the morbidly rich. They're talking about the upper middle class. They're talking about, you know, the doctor and lawyer and small business owner and, you know, they're not even talking about the CEO class. CEOs in this country, you know, the big time CEOs are making millions, tens of millions of dollars a year. So, you know, if you really want to look at who's not paying taxes, don't look at the top 1%. Look at the top 1/100th of 1%. Look at the billionaires who are paying an effective 3-4% at the top end rate. But and everything I'm saying here is to completely back up what you're saying, Byron. Excellent rant. Thank you very much. And thanks for watching us there in Baton Rouge, Louisiana. Mark in San Francisco. Hey, Mark, what's on your mind today?
5: Tom, I got to ask you a question. You're the smartest guy that could probably answer it. Pam Bondi said that if the Epstein files were released, the system would collapse. Who's the system, or what is a system in your mind?
1: Well, there's something like 25 members of the Trump administration who are named multiple times in the Epstein files. I mean, some incredible number. And so maybe the system would collapse. they'd all have to go to jail. When did she say that, Mark?
5: Well, I think she said that way back when, about when she was, you know, the attorney general. She mentioned it.
1: I'm unfamiliar with that quote, but it's not surprising. I mean,
5: yeah. Well, I tell you, if we could find out who they are, we might be able to solve this country's problems because they're the ones hurting us.
1: Yeah. Well, I think the main thing that you'd learn is that Trump was in it up to his eyeballs. That Donald Trump was a sexual predator alongside Jeffrey Epstein. That's my guess of what will be found when the Epstein files finally get released. But, Todd Blanche, he's got this cover-up going on steroids, and it wouldn't surprise me at all if they're destroying files right now as fast as they can. Mark, thanks for the call. Spot on. Elaine in Ocala, Florida. Hey, Elaine, what's on your mind today?
6: I have a question about the realistic viability of co-ops as a financial and business structure for middle class renovation, and that includes scientific funding, that includes medical care models, that includes trying to reverse engineer the sort of thing that happened with the evidence-free attack on Dr. Fauci due to organizations that have no, they're just financial organizations that have no medical training, and also the RFK.
1: What does that have to do with co-ops?
6: The funding of medicine, the funding of research, scientific research, because I myself work in scientific research and there are different funding models that we use to finance it. And what tends to happen is that when people are working in scientific research and they get funded by specific funding bodies, they end up with a person looking over their shoulder, telling them what the results of the scientific experiment should be. So
1: in
6: that's
1: some
6: my
1: cases.
6: Point on
1: yeah.
6: Yes, and that's that. Yeah, I agree. And so I'm just wondering, what is your opinion about different, the co-op financial structure, the strengths and weaknesses of it, and also the realistic viability?
1: Co-ops are businesses that are owned by their employees or their customers, by and large. You know, it's a great business model. Louise and I have started a bunch of businesses in our lives, and two of the businesses that we started, we sold to our employees. So they essentially became co-ops when we left. But we always started, when we started a business, the thing that we knew was from having done it, since I was 17 years old, is that, the first year or two that you start and run a business, you literally don't take a paycheck. I mean, you just work your ass off. You hope that on the tail end of this, you make that money back by being able to sell it. You can't do that with a co-op. You can't sell a co-op. You start a co-op. And so I tip my hat to people who start co-ops because I know how much work goes into building a business. And they don't walk away with anything like Louise and I did. I mean, at least we walked away with a few bucks. We've retired five times, in our marriage and for at least a year each time. And it was because we were able to sell the businesses that we started. So I love co-ops. I'm a member of a co-op. We've patronized co-ops whenever possible. But I also acknowledge that it takes a special kind of person, a real altruistic person, and or a person who is already financially secure to start a co-op and to build co-ops as opposed to building small businesses, whether that business is a research business or a pharmaceutical business or a local travel agency or something. So
6: thank
1: those
6: you.
1: Are my thoughts.
6: Yes, yeah. Thank you.
1: Okay, thanks a lot, Elaine. Josh in Olympia, Washington. Hey, Josh, what's up?
7: How do you get, you know, like I was, like I said last week, I'm in the IBEW, and they've endorsed Cuomo. They endorsed, I think, I forget her name, Harvey against El Saeed. You know, they keep endorsing the third way Democrats. Teamsters didn't endorse anybody. Mm-hmm. I think those things are pretty important. How would you go about, like, getting the messaging out? Because I think the progressive messaging resonates with union guys a lot more than...
1: Yeah. The Teamsters are kind of an outlier in this because their members are on the road all the time, and there is literally not any place in America where you can't listen to right-wing talk radio on the radio. And in about 80% of America, you cannot even find left-wing talk radio on the radio other than Sirius XM. So,
7: right, I used to do field service, so I saw that firsthand.
1: Yeah, so you know what I'm talking about. And so the Teamsters have a lot of truck drivers who are just basically indoctrinated by the radio that they listen to all day long. That's not the case with most other unions, and that's why the Teamsters are kind of the outlier. But yeah, I agree that you know, unions are vital to progressives. I mean, you know, the United Auto Workers actually endorsed Dr. El Saeed. He got a union endorsement, and that really helped him a lot.
7: Keep working on the member side to,
1: there you go.
7: I guess, support it during the meetings and stuff.
1: There you go. I'm with you, Josh. Thanks a lot for the call. Alfredo in Mountain View, California. Hey, Alfredo, what's up?
8: Hey, hi, Tom. You have that caller earlier that was blaming Biden for the inflation problem. Mm-hmm. He conveniently forgot to mention that Trump, with his stupid and crazy tariffs, are the part of the reason why everything is so expensive, raising taxes on everybody. In addition, his tax breaks for billionaires also increase taxes on all of us because we have to pick up the share of or the taxes that they don't pay.
1: Yeah.
8: And also the war on Iran raising the prices of oil, which oil is used to transport everything. It raises the prices on all goods.
1: Yeah.
8: So he conveniently left all those things out. This the cost of everything is up because of Trump's stupidity.
1: I agree. I'm not sure I'd call it stupidity, but his blind ego.

0: problems of 6 years ago. The inflation we have now is the result of Trump's war in Iran and his tariffs. So, and Kevin Warsh said that, you know, the new head of the Fed just came right out and said that when he was being confirmed. You know, he didn't.
1: And also, the tax breaks for the billionaires, Trump, they're passing that cost to us as well.
0: Yeah. Yeah. There you go. Yep. You're absolutely
1: thank
0: right.
1: You,
0: Alfredo, thank you. Charles in Miami. Hey, Charles, what's on your mind today?
2: You call the billionaires the morbidly rich.
0: Mm.
2: I would suggest just the blood-sucking billionaires.
0: I mean, that too.
2: And to be honest with you, I would love to hear you say it. I would love to hear it roll off.
0: It's the blood-sucking billionaires. How's that?
2: Beautiful.
0: I'm with you, Charles.
2: Unfortunately, they are. They are sucking the lifeblood out of this country. But
0: they are.
2: I also heard some news today. I think it was the BBC because I'm always on there. I think they said that there was a pact that was made between Saudi Arabia, Pakistan, and also Turkey.
0: Yeah. They just created a new mutual defense treaty.
2: And it hit me that, wait a minute. I thought that was America's job. I thought that Saudi really, relied on us. And to me, it's an affront to Donald Trump and his revamped army. You remember he said that he rebuilt the army, he retooled it, and he gave us Whiskey Pete?
0: Yeah.
2: I mean, to me, this is an indictment on this so-called common sense stuff that they were supposed to be pulling out on Fox News as opposed to the Biden administration.
0: Yeah,
2: and
0: I agree.
2: Being woke and also, they're making a case for DEI to be relevant in this country because Since they've tried to pull everything back, they haven't done anything but make this country worse.
0: Yeah.
2: And as far as the billionaires are concerned, we have to start taxing them. I mean, just forget about everything else. We have to come out. I told you before. I'm hoping that we can have an omnibus bill when we finally do get the power that we need. And we need to revamp the courts. We need to at least get 45% or 50%, we need a tax increase on the billionaires.
0: Yeah.
2: Or on their income. I wouldn't care. I mean, because
0: we're gonna have to do both.
2: You have to do that.
0: Yeah, they figured out how to game the income tax system by just not taking income. They just borrow money against their assets, pay 3 or 4% interest on that money, and that's their tax rate, basically.
2: We should have enough people in this country that can research how to even tax that. And, yeah. And the last part we need to do is, what's a shame is you were saying earlier in the week that, Trump got, I guess it was his bank that flagged up all these accounts for money laundering.
0: Yeah.
2: And there's no report from it. We should have all this stuff mandatory as far as the media. I mean, it's not that hard to say this is in the interest of the American people. So we need to reform some parts of media.
0: Yeah.
2: And we need to break up these monopolies as far as corporate media is concerned.

Troy Jackson, you know, the guy, the main Democrat who's going to be running against Susan Collins, or who is running against Susan Collins, the subject of a lot of money flowing into Maine right now. Maine is a relatively, I mean, it's a physically large state, but population-wise, it's a very small state. The billionaires are coming in, and they're trying to just swamp him. And I think this is an early indicator of what they're going to try and do in every state where there's a competitive race for the Senate and the House. There's only about 40, it depends on whose numbers you're looking at, between 32 and 40 seats in the House that are going to be competitive. And there's maybe six, seven, arguably eight seats in the Senate that are going to be competitive. That's not a lot. And if you're going to spend $1 billion, you know, $50 million here, $30 million there, $90 million here, particularly in small states, you can just wipe out people. I mean, it's what AIPAC did here in Portland when they took out Sheila Jayapal. They just poured money into this state, or at least into this congressional district, and just blew her right out of the water. And we ended up with a wonderful person, Maxine Dexter. She represents me. She's my congressperson. We should invite her on the program. But, you know, she was not trash-talking Israel like

0: trash talking is the wrong phrase, but you know what I'm talking about. She was not skeptical of Israeli policies in Gaza the way that Sheila Jayapal was. So, or at least, you know, apparently it wasn't a topic she was talking about. So anyhow, we're seeing this happen right now in Maine. Jackson, who, by the way, is a former logger, he says, look, the billionaires in this country know whose side they're on, and it's not ours. And he's right. He pointed to a $42 million investment in Maine. They've committed to four. Now, I think Maine, I'm not sure the population of Maine, but it can't be more than 2 or 3 million, right? It's a fairly low population state. $42 million from the Senate Leadership Fund, whose backers include Elon Musk and other right-wing mega donors. Jackson says they're here to prop up Susan Collins because they want her to continue to be a rubber stamp and get their income tax cuts. They're already out with an ad attacking me and my family and trying to make sure that they don't totally talk about the issues. And they are. They're going after him. They're going after his wife, who is his second cousin. And apparently that's supposed to be some kind of scandal. According to Jack, but it's all, I mean, that's, you know, not problematic. But anyhow, according to Jackson, quote, they're scared of a movement that goes against the things that they want. They're scared of a movement that demands Medicare for all, prescription drug coverage, and a government that everyday people can be proud of and know works for them. And then he takes it right to Elon. He says, so I say to you, Elon, Maine and really the whole United States doesn't want your dirty money in our politics. You don't get to buy the government that you want. This is about all of us coming together and fighting for the government we deserve, and you are not in it. By the way, in 2024, average CEO to worker pay in the S&P 500 companies was 285 to 1. In other words, for every $1,000 that you got in pay, your CEO took $285,000. Right. You get $1,000, he gets $250,000. For every $10,000 you got, you can do the math. Anyhow, but that ratio is no longer 285 to 1. Now it's 5,387 to 1. It's amazing, Elon, and that's the impact of Elon Musk being in the statistics. Meanwhile, Trump has his board on the Kennedy Center. And you know who's on this board. Susie Wiles is on the board. Sergio Gore is on the board. Dan Scavino is on the board. I mean, you know, he basically packed the Kennedy Center board with people who are his friends, his cronies, his employees. And they're all, and he's made it very clear, he wants his name on the Kennedy Center. I mean, I think this is why he hired Bob Kennedy. He wants to have the Kennedy magic associated with Trump. He's trying to create his own Kennedy dynasty-like family with Uday and Kuse and Jared and Ivanka. So, you know, the slumlord and the whatever. So the Kennedy Center board yesterday voted to put Trump's name back up on the Kennedy Center, only they're just going to tweak it a little bit. Instead of calling it the Donald J. Trump and John F. Kennedy Center for the Performing Arts, it's going to be the John Kennedy Center for the Performing Arts, restored and renovated by President Donald J. Trump. Meanwhile, nobody wants to go there, right? Nobody wants to play there, and nobody wants to go there for events because Trump has just so corrupted the thing. I mean, you know, he's just turned it into a, hey, look at me, which is his, you know, he wakes up every morning thinking, how can I get more attention? And as a result, the other thing that they voted to do is just to shut it down for 2 years. We're just going to close it until after Trump's no longer in office. They're punishing Washington, D.C., because Washington, D.C. doesn't love their little cult god. I mean, this is wild. And then, on top of that, people are not only sick of Donald Trump, they're sick of his wife, too. I mean, this is how bad. It's not enough that he's hanging banners with his face on, 60-foot-tall banners with his face on them on the Justice Department and the Housing Department and the agriculture department all over Washington, D.C. put up a gold statue of himself at one of his tacky golf motels. Now his wife is getting a new series on Amazon, and people are like just basically disgusted by this whole thing. This is Harry Enten over on CNN was talking about this yesterday or the day before. And he said that Trump has earned the highest disapproval rating on gasoline prices of any president in history. And we're just 2 months out from the midterms. He says the American people dislike very much, I dare say hate, President Trump when it comes to gas prices. In fact, no president has been hated more when it comes to gas prices. 79% of Americans disapprove of the way Donald Trump is running the country and the consequences that it's having on gas prices. 96% of Democrats disapprove. That's not surprising. 85% of independents disapprove. That's deadly politically because independents are the swing voters. And 52% of Republicans disapprove. In other words, his base has just moved away from him, working class voters. Now, when you get to working class voters, you see even more, what would you call it, dramatic numbers. People earning $50,000 a year or less, which is what they're defining as working class. In aggregate, 86% disapprove of Donald Trump. 90% of working class independents, 93% of working class Democrats. And it's not just Trump that the people are sick of. They're just, you know, totally sick and tired of, you know, we've had it enough. I mean, I remember when I used to wake up in the morning and not even think about Joe Biden or Barack Obama, right? I mean, I would eventually have to think about them because of the job that I have here talking about politics every day. But Trump, literally, I mean, you know, he's talked about this in the past. He wakes up every morning and asks himself the question, what can I do today to get on the front page of the New York Times? What can I do to make the headlines? Because he's so desperate for approval and love and recognition. Because he's such a pathetic, mediocre little man. And now it's like this whole Melania thing, you know, it's now, you know, gritting through her veneers. He cheated on her, but she stayed. He ignored her birthday, but she stayed. He forgot her name, but she stayed. He tore down her office in the White House, the East Wing. She stayed. But yeah, she swats away his hand. She won't touch him. She sleeps alone. She seems to despise him. And sure does smile nice at Justin Trudeau. But anyhow, her brand, this is Virginia Heffernan over in the New Republic writes, Melania's brand combines high vanity and low self-respect. And then this is fascinating. Hillary Clinton had 25% favorability, plus 25. Laura Bush had plus 46. Remember Laura Bush's initiatives for education, reading, literacy? I mean, she used to be a librarian. Michelle Obama had a plus 42. Melania Trump, as of July, negative 13. Remember when she went down to visit the children in the detention centers in 2018 wearing a jacket that said, I really don't care, do you? Bottom line, the American people just don't like her. And you know, she's the only other president's wife who wasn't born in America was John Adams' wife, Abigail Adams. And she was born in London, but her father was an American. So Melania is, you know, pure immigrant who apparently worked here illegally, at least initially, as a model. And then became an American citizen on a genius visa, or on a through a genius program, which is pretty skeezy. And both her parents are now citizens and living in the D.C. area, as I recall. And her son Baron has dual citizenship with Slovenia, and speaks Slovenian. In fact, apparently, it was his first language. So, anyhow, the last time we saw her was when she came out in April and said, I was not introduced to Donald by Jeffrey Epstein. It was by this other guy, Zampoli, Paolo Zampoli, who himself, by the way, was a teen modeling kingpin and good buddy of Jeffrey Epstein. Yeah. Quite an article, actually, in the New Republic by Virginia Hefferman. She writes, for MAGA devotees, a Slovenian-born former model in dominatrix stilettos does not exactly scream America first. Right. And then Trump, of course, posted that picture of him and Melania and Dr. El Sayed and his wife saying, you know, these things are not the same. Well, yeah, and Sayed said, yeah, Sarah and I actually like each other. Right. And Be Best? What the hell is Be Best? And now Amazon's going to pay her to do another little series here. Amazing.
1: This is the Tom Hartman Program.
0: Jeff Bezos has to get another bribe in. Apparently, Donald's unhappy with him about something. Or what's on your mind? I'll pick up your calls on the other side of the break. Tom in Columbus, Ohio. Hey, Tom, what's on your mind today?
2: Hey, I just saw something today that's just absolutely shocking. Not shocking, because they're trying to burn America to the ground. But Elizabeth Warren had this speech, and do you know that Trump and the Doge boys cut and basically eliminated the USDA research facility in Beltsboro, Maryland?
0: I didn't.
2: That thing was a crown jewel. It was worth everything. And guess what that place was in charge of the hands-on science of? Cyclospora.
0: Oh, really? Wow.
2: Yeah.
0: Yeah.
2: And if you Google Warren, Cyclospora, corruption, malfeasance, it's there.
0: Yeah.
2: They cut, the USDA facility in Beltsville, this little more in my wheelhouse, has been a boom to the American people.
0: Yeah.
2: And they got rid of it. One thing that they developed there, I don't know if you care or not, they developed peaches that can grow further north, and so they can grow them further north, and we can have local peaches. It used to be more of a southern crop.
0: Yeah, yeah. In fact, it's the logo for Georgia.
2: That facility was worth trillions of dollars to the American economy and American farmers into the world, and they cut it.
0: Yeah.
2: Well, this is insane, Tom.
0: This was Elon Musk. You know, he fired a couple hundred thousand American federal workers, and his whole goal was to reduce the size of the federal workforce so that there would be less of a rationalization to raise taxes on rich people. I mean, and not to mention the fact that there were 30-some different federal agencies that were investigating either Musk or one of his companies. And many of those investigations were actually criminal investigations. And he succeeded in shutting down every single one of them by either firing the entire staff or closing the agencies.
2: Well, it's...
0: If that's not corrupt...
2: It's undeniable now that Musk and Thiel were into the data.
0: Yeah.
2: In 24.
0: Oh, yeah. He stole the Social Security information, which is a felony.
2: Yeah, if you look up that thing about Beltsville, Maryland, Cyclospora, it's just chilling.
0: Yeah, well, I knew that they used to test all over the world, you know, right, if in our food supply, for 10 different of these parasites and bacteria and diseases and whatnot, and now they only test for two. And Cyclospora and was one of the eight that they got rid of. I'm with you, Tom. It's outrageous. It's obscene. And screwworm. The screwworm, we were spending, $2-3 million a year testing for screwworm down in Texas, this thing that kills cattle. And now that it's here and we didn't catch it in time and it's spread across Texas, we're now looking at spending at least $1 billion to purge screwworm out of the Texas cattle crops. I mean, this is just insane what these people are doing. They've got this weird hatred for government because it has to be funded by taxes on rich people. And then the on-the-take idiots on the Supreme Court, these Republicans on the Supreme Court said, well, yeah, rich people, they can buy elections. They can own politicians. No problem. Let's make that happen. And this is what you get.
2: I mean, Tom, real quick, I know I'm nuttier than a squirrel turd, but damn it, I'm seeing a pattern of them deliberately trying to burn America to the ground.
0: I think you're right. And I think you're much more than a squirrel turd, Tom. I've never heard that one before, but that's a good one. Tom, thanks a lot for the call. I gotta move along, but thank you. Yeah, good talking to you. Keno in Lakeland, Florida. Hey, Keno, happy Freya's Day. What's on your mind today?
3: Putin is instructing Trump to make America go away. MAGA, make America go away.
0: Oh, I like that.
3: in these troubled times. Thanks be for your program, Tom. Not only are you an inspiration, but many of your callers, including Norma in Alabama and Jeff in Portland and so on. And I was inspired by a phrase your caller Kenyatta used, and I've been calling Trump the Pied Piper con man. And I added the phrase his zombie supporters, including his boot-licking zombies in Congress. Now, coincidentally, at a store with remaindered books, I found a 2020 book by the liberal economist Paul Krugman titled Arguing with Zombies, The Liberal Fight for a Better Future. Recently, a friend in his 70s said when he was growing up in the 1950s and 60s, it seemed the world was getting better with color television, jet planes to fly to Europe, improvement in civil rights for minorities and so on. But the last 20 years, it seems that the world is getting worse with climate crisis, unaffordable housing, health care that's unaffordable. So I propose the Democrats use a phrase for the coming elections. Vote for Democrats who offer the only hope for a better future for us non-rich. The only hope for a better future. Because this, as Krugman says in his book, Arguing with Zombies, this institutional conservatives have this program so the rich are getting richer and the poor are getting poorer. So the only hope for a better future is to vote for Democrats.
0: Keto, so, I have a question for you. And you know, hoping that some of the Republican trolls who likes to call in the program are listening. When was you've been a Republican most of your life? What was the thing or what was the moment that caused you to say enough of that already?
3: Okay, for 50 years I was a Republican, and I felt like I was a moderate Republican that promoted the idea of working with Democrats, middle of the road. But when those people stormed that Capitol after 50 years, that meant that the Republican Party had become criminal, and I could not participate anymore with criminals. I was a moderate, but up to that point, and you know, middle of the road. But I just couldn't stand to be in a party
0: January
3: that had 6th become
0: that,
3: criminal.
0: That did it. That's fascinating. Well, thank
3: and
0: you.
3: I wrote a letter in my local paper saying that I renounced my membership in the Republican Party for a group of people that would storm the Capitol and so on and become criminal. And if only other Republicans could realize that this Pied Piper con man has got them deceived. Yeah. And so hopefully more and more people are waking up, but the Democrats are the only hope for a better future because the world seems to be getting worse in a lot of different ways, and the Republicans don't offer anything about helping us non-rich.
0: Yeah.
3: They're just helping the rich, and as you've pointed out, all those tax cuts have added up to a 37%, $37 trillion deficit, and it's all because of tax cuts. And so the rich are getting richer. And my father was a Democrat, and he says the Democrats are for the working class people and the Republicans are for the rich people. And that's still true more so than ever. And so come on, people.
0: Yeah,
3: realize that the Republicans are taking us to a cliff, and it's going to be a horrible future if we don't get rid of the Republicans.
0: Yeah, that was Harry Truman's slogan, in fact. The Democrats are for the working man, and the Republicans are for the fat cats. You're absolutely right. Keno, thank you. And thank you for, you know, forgive my personal question, but thank you for a straightforward answer. I appreciate it.
3: Your program is an inspiration for us all, and many of the callers, like, say, Norma and Jeff in Portland and Kenyatta, many, many. Your cast of colorful characters, I call it.
0: There you go. Keno, thank you. Good talking to you. I appreciate it. Dawn in Colorado Springs, Colorado. Hey, Dawn, what's on your mind today?
4: Well, first of all, I love you, and I needed to tell you that last time we talked.
0: Thank you.
4: You're like the anchor of reality. I feel like I'm losing my mind. When you go on the internet, nobody is being honest. They're all like skewing things back and forth and not coming out with the truth. It's refreshing to have news that I can count on. And I've been listening to you for so long. So anyway,
0: well,
4: Luigi Mandioni was he pleaded to a stalking charge, a federal stalking charge, actually. And that is what they're using as a bargaining chip to make the state charges go away. So I feel like that deal was, listen, kid, you're never getting out of here.
0: Oh,
4: what
0: you have,
4: you like to have on your record?
0: You have paid much closer attention to this than I have. I caught it on TV this morning. So he didn't plead guilty to murder. He's pleading guilty to stalking.
4: Yeah, the federal stalking charge, which is interesting. That's like, you know, crossing state lines.
0: Right.
4: And I think his lawyers went and said, no matter what, you're going to be in jail for the rest of your life. Would you rather be federal or state? And there's no murder attached now because they're using that as a bargaining chip to.
0: And the federal prisons are a hell of a lot better place to be than state prisons in New York.
4: Exactly. So, like, he's not even going to be tried for murder at the state level or the federal level.
0: Interesting. Well, if they did stalking at the federal level and they did murder at the state level, that would get around the double jeopardy problem.
4: It would, except that it's called a contingency or something. He wouldn't have murdered him if he hadn't stalked him. So it would be double jeopardy anyway.
0: Oh, because they're both part of the same action.
4: Exactly.
0: Huh.
4: And then one little tiny piece of news I wanted to, like, the Trump administration is bulldozing Big Sur right now. They're
0: Big Sur?
4: Bulldozers. Big Sur in Texas, they're not even...
0: No, Big Sur is in California.
4: Nobody crosses there, and they're bulldozing kinds of...
0: Yeah, it's not called Big Sur. It's got a different name, but I know what you're talking about now.
4: Oh.
0: Yeah, it's this protected wildlife area that nobody can get through anyway because of these cliffs and things, but they're going to build a wall there so he can say that he did, right? Big Bend.
4: Right, but it's
0: Big Bend.
4: Yes, it's right by the res.
0: Yeah.
4: And there's trouble. There's trouble a-brewing, and I really worry that there's nobody backing up the tribes because
0: you think they're going to try and stop the construction?
4: I think there's already people like the ICE is over there taking us off the res. They're already like kidnapping people and going into the reservation isn't technically U.S. soil.
0: Right.
4: So I worry that like they're just going to bulldoze right through. Like they're not keeping up with treaties already. So why in the world are we even coming close to Indian land?
0: Yeah, yeah.
4: I don't know.
0: Well, I was unaware of that, Dawn. I know about what they're trying to do at Big Bend. Yeah. Thank you for informing me. I appreciate
4: that.
0: Yeah. Thanks a lot, Dawn. And thank you for your kind words. Jim in Vancouver, Washington. Hey, Jim, what's up?
5: I did spend some time living in New Zealand 50 years ago,
0: mm-hmm.
5: and I stepped on my tongue and uttered a uncouth phrase and said, well, if it wasn't for the U.S., you guys would all be speaking Japanese. And the one little Maori said, maybe USA stands for uninformed, selfish, and arrogant.
0: Yeah.
5: And I took that to heart.
0: Sadly.
5: I really respect your program. And
0: yeah, well, thank you, Jim. You know, there was this meme that was very popular around the world. It was based on a book, The Ugly American, that apparently came out in the 40s or 50s or maybe 60s. I never read it, but, you know, I've heard it referred to over and over. When we lived in Germany, a number of people, you know, would refer to the ugly American. You know, the tourists would come over and just, you know, be so arrogant and treat the locals like crap and stuff like that. So apparently that's what you stepped into when you lived in New Zealand all those years ago. But I get it. I totally get it. Our reputation around the world has not, you know, it was ragged around the edges in places back in the 80s when I lived in Germany. But now it's just in the toilet. You know, people are either laughing at Donald Trump, they're scared of Donald Trump, or mostly they're disgusted by him and us for having elected him.
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5: 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I am Harvey, the omnipresent virtual assistant that keeps things running smoothly at Brains On headquarters. I see you are here to check in for today's Fung-O-Rama. 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Wonderful. Welcome to the party.
2: 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I'm Molly Bloom, and this is Miriam from Denver, Colorado.
3: Welcome to our Fungorama.
2: Fungus deserves a party because it's everywhere and super important to life on this planet.
3: The kingdom of fungus includes mushrooms and molds, but also yeast, like the kind that helps to make bread.
2: Right. So today, we're embracing the ick, we're snuggling up to the slimy, we're making friends with mold and mushrooms. It's a full-on Fungorama!
3: Funky. See what I did there? Funky. Fung-key.
2: I got us party hats and these noisemaker thingies.
3: I made us cake that says, oh my, how I love fungi. Or wait, is it fungi or fungi?
2: Yep, exactly.
3: Wait, which one?
2: All of them. They're all correct. Turns out there are lots of ways to say it. So, Miriam, when I say mold, what do you picture?
3: I think of, like, that mold that covers stale bread or, like, the weird slimy mold that you see when you leave yogurt in the fridge for too long.
2: And what about when I say fungus?
3: I think of, like, mushrooms, but it also reminds me of those, like, mushrooms you see in Mario.
2: Exactly. I like that. So do these ick you out or fascinate you, or are you like, meh?
3: Meh, they're interesting, but they also can be pretty gross, like the yogurt mold.
2: Yeah, definitely. We're going to find out about the good parts and the icky parts of fungus today. And you're co-hosting because you wanted to know more about fungus, which is a big category of mostly tiny things.
3: Okay, cut me some cake, and let's kick off our Fungorama! With these questions.
6: My name is Boone, and I'm from Pleasant Hill, Missouri. Is there mold in the air? I was wondering how else it would grow on things unless it was airborne. If it is in the air, does that mean we breathe it in? Can it make us sick?
7: Hi, my name is Chloe from Sutter, Massachusetts, and my question is, what is mold and is it alive? I thought of this question when we had to throw away some moldy strawberries, and I thought, where did the mold come from? Did the strawberries already have mold in them and it just came out?
2: Mold is a type of fungus, so let's start there. Are fungi, like mold and mushrooms, alive?
8: The answer is yes, totally living. They grow, they change, they get energy from the world around them. They are definitely alive.
2: But they're not jump up and down, run around the forest, make a lot of noise alive.
8: They're more chill vibes. Stay pretty still and blend in alive.
2: And because of that, people once considered fungi plants. But plants do something really special that fungi can't. Plants photosynthesize.
8: That means plants can just hang out and absorb sunlight and turn that into energy. They make food from the sun.
2: So jealous. I want to eat the sun.
9: Well, I'll settle for this cake. Mmm, yum.
8: Like us, fungi can't photosynthesize. So they aren't plants, but they're not really animals either.
2: Yeah, for instance, animals tend to eat food and break it down inside their bodies.
9: Like I'm doing now.
2: But fungi give off chemicals called enzymes that break down their food into smaller parts, and then they just absorb those nutrients into their cells.
8: It would be like if you held up cake in your hands and oozed out stomach juices from your fingers, and then your body slurped up the digested cake goo.
2: Ugh, thanks. How I suddenly lost my appetite.
8: You're welcome.
2: So basically, they're not plants and they're not animals. They're their own special thing.
8: Way to be original, fungi.
2: Yeah, there are millions of different types too. From the ones in the forest that grow into mushrooms.
8: To the ones on your feet that can grow into a fungal foot infection. Yuck.
2: To the one that's currently covering that month-old fruit salad in my fridge.
8: You should really throw that out.
2: I would, but I think it's become self-aware. I don't want to make it mad.
8: So what is mold? Here to help answer that is Rachel Cook from the University of Nebraska and Lincoln.
10: So mold is a type of fungus, and it's not a special group of fungi per se. It's really more of a way of describing the morphology.
8: Morphology means a way a thing looks.
2: So for humans, our morphology is that we have two arms, two legs, a head.
8: For a mermaid, the morphology is two arms, a flipper, and a head.
2: For mold, it means it's a fungus that looks like tiny microscopic strands or strings. These strings are called hyphae.
10: And that is basically the form of a mold. It reproduces by these long strands. And these strands are what interact with the environment.
2: When a bunch of mold hyphae get together, they grow into a big old group called a mycelium.
8: It's like a single mold hyphae is a blade of grass, and a mycelium is a lawn. It's lots of blades of grass.
10: When you find mold on your, maybe like an old sandwich or something that didn't get properly disposed of, you are seeing the mycelium.
8: And to answer the question from before, don't freak out, but there is mold all around us in the air.
2: In fact, no matter how much you clean, there is mold and other fungi in the air pretty much all the time. But the good news is, it's almost always totally fine to breathe in.
8: So how does this mold go from the air to a sandwich? And what does it do when it gets there?
2: Let's find out with a little story.
11: A day in the life of mold.
10: So, say you're a mold.
12: Yeah, I'm a mold.
10: You're going to start out as a spore. You're going to be just floating in the air, perhaps on particles of dust in the house.
12: Duh, I call it dust surfing. Cowabunga. Ooh, I'm not too sure how to steer this thing. I hope I land somewhere good.
10: And what you're going to do is you really want to find an environment where you can get some nutrition.
12: I am hungry. What have we got to eat in this place?
10: What you're going to be looking for is that environment that has enough moisture, like something that's a little wet.
12: Oh, hey, I just landed on, is this a peanut butter pickle sandwich? Oh, jackpot!
10: So once you've found that environment, then what you're going to do is you're going to start releasing chemicals that you can create yourself onto the slice of bread or whatever wet environment you're on. And they're going to break it down into smaller bits that you can then use to feed yourself.
12: Putting food straight in your body is so gross. It's so much more civilized to digest it outside and just absorb what you want. Plus, I don't need silverware.
10: And then once you've absorbed suitable amounts of nutrients, you're going to start to grow. Your hyphae is going to elongate. It's going to branch. So it's going to become kind of like a tree.
12: Jeez Louise, I have really picked out. Look at me. I'm huge. Well, technically, I am still microscopic. But I am a lot bigger than I used to be. Hey, let's grow more. I want to make a mycelium.
10: You're going to stay on this loaf of bread until there is no more nutrients to be eaten there.
12: Oof, this sandwich is now mostly mold. Well done, B. Self high five.
10: Then what's going to happen is you're going to produce spores.
12: There we go. Grew some new spores. Time to fly into the unknown, my moldy little children. Fly on the majestic wind of that air conditioner.
10: And then what they're going to do is they're going to eject, and then they're going to go back into the air. You're going to find a particle of dust now, and you're going to just, we're right back to where we started the day.
12: Floating in the air, ruining sandwiches, and shooting your babies into the wind. The circle of life is so beautiful.
11: This has been a day in the life of mold, but actually this probably took a few weeks, so a month in the life of mold? Who cares? The story's over. The end. And throw out that fruit salad, Molly.
2: Okay, it's on my to-do list, I swear. Okay, Miriam, next we're going to take a look at...
13: Hey, Miriam. Hey, Molly. Sorry to bust in on your... But my new issue of just arrived, and I think you're going to like it.
8: What's
13: Oh, it stands for Famous Fungus Fanzine. It's a fungus appreciation fan club for all fungi. You know, mushrooms, mold, yeast. Oh, last month's story about bread yeast really rose to the top. And who can forget the epic tale of the honey mushroom in Oregon? It is literally larger than a whale. Sweet! Anyway, each highlights three cool fungi. You want to take a look?
8: Okay.
2: Sure.
13: Whoa, look what's on the cover.
8: Such a pretty blue.
13: I know! That's a sky blue mushroom.
2: Makes sense.
13: Right, I mean, it is the color of a blue sky. Or a smurf. Maybe they should call it a smurf shroom. Oh, well. Where was I? Oh, yeah. The sky blue mushroom. It grows in India and New Zealand. New Zealand even once used an image of the sky blue mushroom in a set of fungus-related stamps. And they even printed it on the back of a $50 bill.
8: Cool mushroom money.
2: So what other fungi are in this issue?
13: Let's see. Oh my. This one's scary.
8: What is it?
13: It's a zombie kind of fungus, and it's called Ophiocordyceps.
2: Should I be worried?
13: Well, if you're an insect living in a tropical area, then yes. The spores of Ophiocordyceps, those are the seeds of a fungus, they land on an insect, like an ant. And from there, Ophiocordyceps grows roots into the ant's body. Once inside, it sends chemicals to the ant's brain, telling it to...
14: Go find a place with just the right amount of water and sunlight. Ophiocordyceps needs to grow.
13: The ant then starts to climb up the nearest tree, just as it's told. And when it reaches the right spot, Ophiocordyceps says,
14: Clamp down and don't let go.
13: So the ant is stuck there on a tree trunk or whatever, and that's where it dies. And then something really weird happens. Ophiocordyceps grows back out of the ant's body and produces new spores. These spores then drift down in the air, landing on unsuspecting insects, where the whole cycle of terror begins again.
2: Great. Now zombie ants are going to haunt my dreams. Thanks, Mark.
13: No problem. Okay, there's one more fab fungus in this issue, and it's a real stinker.
3: Oh, bummer.
13: No, it's super cool. It's just that it's found in poop.
2: Ah, so a literal stinker.
13: Yeah, and it can travel faster than the speed of sound. It's called the dung cannon fungus. It lives on grass and often gets eaten by horses and cows.
3: And what goes in a cow must come out.
13: Correct. It survives being eaten and pooped out. And that steaming pile of stink is where dung cannons start to grow. They look like elongated splashes of water shooting out of the poops, each one with a little black dot on top. That's the spore. And this is where the magic happens, if magic involves poop and fungus. As dung cannons grow, they fill up with water, which builds pressure. Finally, they get so full, they explode. The initial blast takes only about 2 millionths of a second, faster than a blink of a blink of a blink of an eye. And that's when the spores accelerate to about 12.5 miles per second. They fly through the air and, if they're lucky, land in a nice patch of grass to start the process all over again.
2: Good luck, you tiny dung cannons.
3: Can you send me the link to subscribe to...
13: Oh, sure, no problem. Hey, is that a... Cake? You mind if I take a slice?
3: Have at it.
13: Ah, this is delicious. Bye!
2: Okay, Miriam, it's time for the...
4: Mystery sound.
2: Here it is.
3: That sounds kind of like I can tell it's like something like scraping. For sure, there's like a scraping sound. So it kind of sounds like something being shredded. It's like something being shredded against a grater. Kind of like sounds like paper, though.
2: Well, we're going to give you another chance to hear it. So maybe some other things will pop out and have another guess a little bit later. Look up in the sky. It's big. It's bright. It's responsible for keeping us all alive.
3: It's the sun, and we all love it.
2: We're working on an episode about this hard-working star at the center of our solar system, and we want to know, if you were able to add another planet to our little solar system family, what would it be like? So Miriam, what would your planet be like?
3: My planet would probably be a planet that's like all beach. There's no like cities or anything, it's all a beach. So there's water, but there's also a lot of sand. So when you live there, you can like live in a beach house, and it'd be sunny all the time. And who doesn't like the sun?
2: Yeah, I would definitely visit there for a long vacation. So listeners, send us a short recording of your new planet at brainson.org/contact.
3: Or send us a question.
2: Like this one.
15: Hi, my name is Nudi and I'm from Barcelona, Spain. 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
2: 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I love it because it always remains cool and you don't have to go searching for that cool side of the pillow if you get hot at night. 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It is super fun to have a package arrive at our door for my daughter, and it's really fun to have it be an activity that we can do together that's super fun and always something that she can play with after we're done. With Kimiko's hands-on art and science projects, kids can engineer a hydraulic claw, build an animation machine, explore colorful kid-friendly chemistry, and more. Everything you need to make STEAM seriously fun delivered to your doorstep. 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If there's anything we've learned the past year, it's that we have no idea what the future will look like exactly. But we do have a pretty good idea that tech will continue to be super important in our lives. So if you want to prepare your child with the STEM skills they'll need for tomorrow while making sure they have lots of fun today, give ID Tech a try. Their instructors are dedicated to helping your child develop skills in coding, AI, game design, and 3D modeling using tools they genuinely love and are already using every day, like Roblox and Minecraft. Get your child excited for the future and equip them with the tools to thrive when they get there.
8: 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I'm Miriam.
2: And I'm Molly. And we have a special guest here. Adriana Romero Olivares studies fungi at New Mexico State University.
8: Hi, Adriana. Welcome to our Fungorama. Would you like some cake?
16: Hi. Yes, I would love some cake.
8: Why do mushrooms grow on tree stumps?
16: Mushrooms usually grow on tree stumps because the tree was once infected with a mushroom. So usually those trees, the ones that have only like the stump left, you know, those were once big and healthy trees. At some point they got infected by a fungus and the tree probably died because of that infection. However, the fungi still lives in the remaining wood of the tree stump. So, you know, they keep making mushrooms every now and then. And that's why you usually see mushrooms on tree stumps.
8: Wow, that's super cool. So what does fungus do to a forest that makes the forest healthy or not healthy?
16: Mm-hmm. So fungi do a lot of different things. You know that fungi are decomposers. That means that they recycle organic matter, basically everything that is dead in the forest floor, like leaves or insects or worms or even like animal carcasses. So everything that is dead, mushrooms recycle. So then through that process of recycling, which is the process of decomposition, fungi simplify whatever is in those like very complex tissues. And then thanks to that process of simplification, then a lot of molecules that were once kind of like trapped in this very complex tissues are sort of like freed and are very simple now and are available for example, plants to use and microbes and other animals.
2: Can you talk a little bit about what fungus does for soil?
16: Mm-hmm. One of the main things that fungi do for soil is actually create soil. Making this soil good for plants to grow involves fungi. So again, thanks to the recycling of organic matter, fungi make soil habitable for plants and for other organisms.
8: How does fungus affect climate change? Like, does it help it? Does it harm climate change? What does fungus have to do with climate change?
16: Like any other living organism, fungi are also being affected by climate change, especially in northern latitudes, like, for example, northern Alaska, the Arctic, Alaska, you know, all of those places in the most northern part of Earth. The fungi that live in that part of Earth were used to very specific seasons. In September, it gets really cold, and then it's really, really cold until like June. So we're going to be like sleeping during this time. But climate change is now like shifting those dates a little bit. So fungi are sort of like going to sleep later in the year and they're waking up earlier in the year. So maybe now they're going to sleep like in October instead of September. And they're waking up like in May instead of June. So it is affecting them, of course.
8: Why is fungus important?
16: Fungi are really important because they are their own thing. They're not plants, they're not animals, they're fungi. They have very unique functions, ecological functions. They are very important for human health. A lot of the food that we eat is actually produced by fungi. So without fungi, we wouldn't be able to be here because fungi are mediators of the carbon cycle. So again, they are the ones that are responsible for keeping nutrients flowing in our ecosystems. So without fungi, for example, plants wouldn't be able to grow. Without plants, you know, animals wouldn't be able to grow. And without all of these different connections and resources in our ecosystem, we wouldn't be able to be alive because we wouldn't be able, you know, we wouldn't have any food sources.
8: Thanks for answering all my questions, Adriana.
16: Thank you. It was wonderful talking to you.
14: Brains on!
2: All right, let's go back to that mystery sound. Here it is again.
8: I think I have a brand new guess.
2: Okay, let's hear it.
8: I think it sounds like somebody spraying something with a spray bottle.
2: Ooh, I love that guess. Really?
8: Because it reminded me of when I was spraying something. So I think that's my new answer. Something being sprayed, like water being sprayed from a spray bottle.
2: All right, you ready for the answer?
8: Yeah.
2: Here it is.
17: Hi, my name is Hazel from Bristol, Rhode Island. I'm 12 years old. And that was me spritzing all my plants with my spray bottle. Bye.
2: Miriam!
8: Yes!
2: 100% correct.
8: I knew it.
2: So were you spraying plants too, or were you spraying something different?
8: Actually, my mom does that. She sprays, since we have a lot of plants at home, she sprays them with a spray bottle. So I think that's where I could have also gotten that sound. She does it every Sunday.
2: You filed that away in your memory every Sunday. It was in there.
8: Yeah.
2: Nice work.
18: Brains on.
8: All right. A quick recap. Fungi are everywhere, and they're super important in keeping our world a healthy place.
2: And one of the coolest things about fungi is just how many different kinds there are. Scientists think there are millions of different kinds of fungi, but they've only described and named about 150,000. So that leaves millions undiscovered.
19: You can be discovering new species of fungi every single day of your life and still would not be able to name them all in a single lifetime.
2: That's Nu Nguyen. He studies fungi at the University of Hawaii at Manoa.
8: He's discovered many different kinds of fungi himself, including several kinds of yeast living inside the gut of a beetle. Fungi really are everywhere.
2: Nu is going to help us gaze towards the horizon and ponder our fascinating fungal future in four fast facts. Fungus can help us fight climate change.
19: It is the ability of these fungi to keep plants growing. Therefore, you're taking all that carbon and you're putting it into plants. Then the fungal bodies themselves grab carbon from those plants and then keeping it in the soil. And that could really play a big role in keeping carbon from escaping back into the atmosphere.
2: When carbon goes up into the atmosphere, it creates a kind of blanket that traps heat on Earth. We need some of it in the atmosphere, but too much of it warms up the planet too much. So fungi can help keep that carbon in the soil and away from that atmospheric carbon blanket.
8: Fungi can help decompose plastic and clean up pollution.
19: So there's definitely a lot of work that shows that fungi can actually break down certain plastics. You can use fungi and remove those toxins.
8: This is called mycoremediation, which means using fungus to clean up the environment. Good job, you mighty decomposers.
2: Fungi can help us grow food in a more sustainable way.
19: For a long time, we didn't quite understand what the roles of fungi are in creating a healthier soil environment and creating a place that plants can grow better. So now we know that fungi do absolutely contribute to recycling all those nutrients in the soil and protect the plants without having to throw in a lot of chemical fertilizers.
2: In addition to helping plants grow, fungi can also provide us with a lot of delicious nutrients themselves. We'll hear about that in our next episode.
8: They can help us make biofuels. Remember that beetle gut yeast Nu helped discover?
19: We found that this one yeast is able to ferment xylose, which is a plant compound. So basically, use it to make biofuels.
8: So fungi could help us find new ways to make cleaner fuels, like maybe a car gas that's safer for the environment.
2: Other companies are using fungus to make furniture and replacements for styrofoam. And there will probably be other uses for fungi in the future that we haven't even dreamed up yet.
19: If you're interested in studying marine fungi, they live in the ocean.

0: and also filled with mushrooms.
1: Epic. Want some cake?
0: Of course. Oh, is this cake supposed to be fuzzy?
1: No.
2: Well, I guess mold showed up to the Fungarama too.
1: It got my invitation. Yay! Fungi are alive, and there are so many different types of fungus.
2: They're different from plants and animals.
1: Most fungi reproduce with spores, and they get their nutrients from their environment.
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2: 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We had engineering help from Veronica Rodriguez. 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
1: Now before we go, it's time for a moment of
3: My question is, how does air fry?
4: It's a small, compact air movement directly around the food that actually creates that. Hi, I'm Wendy Jo Peterson. I'm a registered dietitian down in Southern California. An air fryer is a tiny convection oven that comes with a basket that you can place food into the basket and give it a little bit of a spritz of oil, and then close the basket, turn on the heating element, and it will circulate hot air, creating that convection air mass around the food. And it will provide that crispness by doing so. They don't actually reach a higher temperature, interestingly. So air fryers typically will go up to 400, 450, and a lot of ovens can actually reach over 500. An air fryer works differently. So it is just blowing hot air really fast all the way around the food, touching all the finite little parts of it, leaving that crispy, crusty edge.
2: Not an ounce of hot air in this cool list. It's the Brains Honor Roll. These are the incredible listeners who share their ideas, mystery sounds, drawings, and high fives with us. Freya from Portland, Oregon, Stella from Quincy, Massachusetts, Brandon from San Jose, California, Miles from Port Orchard, Washington, Sylvia and Lydia from Vancouver, Hazel from Bristol, Rhode Island, Reagan from Frankfurt, Delaware, Devin and Aiden from New York City, Evan from Eden Prairie, Minnesota, Audrey and Kendall from Columbia, Maryland, Elliot and Winnie from Clackamas, Oregon, Isabel from Orange, California, Legend from Onalaska, Texas, Skylar from Massapequa, New York, Elliot and Asher from Denver, Riley from Unionville, Connecticut, Alex from London, England, Sparsh from Plano, Texas, Derry from New York City, Anaya from Shorewood, Illinois, Hope from Flagstaff, Arizona, Rakia from Karachi, Pakistan, Stella from Christchurch, New Zealand, Lucy from Portage La Prairie, Manitoba, Avery and Owen from Overland Park, Kansas, Laura from Silver Spring, Maryland, Eric from Zurich, Switzerland, Layla from Humble, Texas, James and Johanna from Williamsburg, Virginia, Jasper from Oregon, James from St. Paul, Minnesota, Elise from Hamilton, Ontario, Eli from London, England, Nora from Leamington Spa, United Kingdom, Lyra from Las Cruces, New Mexico, Adelia from Portland, Oregon, Noah from Houston, Texas, Claudia from Coventry, British Columbia, Wolfie from Redmond, Washington, Noor from Bee Cave, Texas, May from Raleigh, North Carolina, Bella and Lottie from Belfast, 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Jefferson City, Missouri, Tate from San Jose, California, Sai, Chelsea and Annabella from Guam, Lizzie and Melody from Hereford, England, Elliot from Hamilton, Massachusetts, Sarah from Malaysia, Owen from Santa Clara, California, Ethan and Leah from Claremont, California, Calder from Seattle, Washington, Holden from Davis, California, Bodie and Mako from St. Louis, Akash from Los Angeles, Isaac and Micah from Savannah, Georgia, Logan from Milwaukee, Oregon, Olivia from Brooklyn, New York, Magnolia from Princeton, Minnesota, Giselle from Olympia, Washington, Mina and Hannah from Lee, New Hampshire, and Penny from Danville, California.

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5: Chapter 3 of The Story of the Amulet. This LibriVox recording is in the public domain. The Story of the Amulet by Edith Nesbit. Chapter 3. The Past. The learned gentleman had let his dinner get quite cold. It was mutton chop, and as it lay on the plate, it looked like a brown island in the middle of a frozen pond, because the grease of the gravy had become cold, and consequently white. It looked very nasty, and it was the first thing the children saw when, after knocking 3 times and receiving no reply, one of them ventured to turn the handle and softly to open the door. The chop was on the end of a long table that ran down one side of the room. The table had images on it, and queer-shaped stones, and books, and there were glass cases fixed against the wall behind, with little strange things in them. The cases were rather like the ones you see in jewellers' shops. The poor learned gentleman was sitting at a table in the window, looking at something very small, which he held in a pair of fine pincers. He had a round spyglass sort of thing in one eye, which reminded the children of watchmakers, and also of the long snail's eyes of the Samoyed. The gentleman was very long and thin, and his long, thin boots stuck out under the other side of his table. He did not hear the door open, and the children stood hesitating. At last Robert gave the door a push, and they all started back, for in the middle of the wall that the door had hidden was a mummy case, very, very, very big, painted in red and yellow and green and black, and the face of it seemed to look at them quite angrily. You know what a mummy case is like, of course. If you don't, you had better go to the British Museum at once and find out. Anyway, it is not at all the sort of thing that you expect to meet in a top-floor front in Bloomsbury, looking as though it would like to know what business you had there. So everyone said,
6: "Oh!"
5: rather loud, and their boots clattered as they stumbled back. The learned gentleman took the glass out of his eye and said,
6: "I beg your pardon,"
5: in a very soft, quiet, pleasant voice, the voice of a gentleman who has been to Oxford.
7: "It's us that beg yours,"
5: said Cyril politely.
7: "We are sorry to disturb you."
6: "Come in,"
5: said the gentleman, rising with the most distinguished courtesy, Anthea told herself.
6: "I am delighted to see you. Won't you sit down? No, not there. Allow me to move that papyrus."
5: He cleared a chair and stood smiling and looking kindly through his large round spectacles.
8: "He treats us like grown-ups,"
5: whispered Robert.
8: "And he doesn't seem to know how many of us there are."
9: "Hush,"
5: said Anthea.
9: "It isn't manners to whisper. You say, Cyril, go ahead."
7: "We're very sorry to disturb you,"
5: said Cyril politely.
7: "But we did knock 3 times, and you didn't say come in or run away now, or that you couldn't be bothered just now, or to come when you weren't so busy, or any of the things people do say when you knock at doors. So we opened it. We knew you were in because we heard you sneeze while we were waiting."
6: "Not at all,"
5: said the gentleman.
6: "Do sit down."
8: "He has found out there are 4 of us,"
5: said Robert, as the gentleman cleared three more chairs. He put the things off them carefully on the floor. The first chair had things like bricks that tiny, tiny birds' feet have walked over when the bricks were soft, only the marks were in regular lines. The second chair had round things on it, like very large, fat, long, pale beads, and the last chair had a pile of dusty papers on it. The children sat down.
7: "We know you are very, very learned,"
5: said Cyril.
7: "And we have got a charm, and we want you to read the name on it, because it isn't in Latin or Greek or Hebrew or any of the languages we know."
6: "A thorough knowledge of even those languages is a very fair foundation on which to build an education,"
5: said the gentleman politely.
7: "Oh,"
5: said Cyril, blushing.
7: "But we only know them to look at, except Latin, and I'm only in Caesar with that."
5: The gentleman took off his spectacles and laughed. His laugh sounded rusty, Cyril thought, as though it wasn't often used.
6: "Of course,"
5: he said.
6: "I'm sure I beg your pardon. I think I must have been in a dream. You are the children who live downstairs, are you not? Yes, I have seen you as I have passed in and out. And you have found something that you think to be an antiquity, and you've brought it to show me. That was very kind. I should like to inspect it."
9: "I'm afraid we didn't think about your liking to inspect it,"
5: said the truthful Anthea.
9: "It was just for us, because we wanted to know the name on it."
8: "Oh, yes, and I say,"
5: Robert interjected,
8: "you won't think it rude of us if we ask you first, before we show it, to be bound in the, what do you call it, of..."
9: "In the bonds of honour and upright dealing,"
5: said Anthea.
6: "I'm afraid I don't quite follow you,"
5: said the gentleman with gentle nervousness.
7: "Well, it's this way,"
5: said Cyril.
7: "We've got part of a charm, and the Sammy, I mean, something, told us it would work, though it's only half a one, but it won't work unless we can say the name that's on it. But, of course, if you've got another name that can lick ours, our charm will be no go. So we want you to give us your word of honor as a gentleman, though I'm sure, now I've seen you, that it's not necessary, but still, I've promised to ask you, so we must. Will you please give us your honorable word not to say any name stronger than the name on our charm?"
5: The gentleman had put on his spectacles again, and was looking at Cyril through them. He now said,
6: "Bless me,"
5: more than once, adding,
6: "Who told you all this?"
7: "I can't tell you,"
5: said Cyril.
7: "I'm very sorry, but I can't."
5: Some faint memory of a far-off childhood must have come to the learned gentleman just then, for he smiled.
6: "I see,"
5: he said.
6: "It is some sort of game that you're engaged in. Of course, yes. Well, I will certainly promise. Yet I wonder how you heard of the names of power."
7: "We can't tell you that either,"
5: said Cyril. And Anthea said,
9: "Here is our charm,"
5: and held it out. With politeness, but without interest, the gentleman took it. But after the first glance, all his body suddenly stiffened, as a pointer's does when he sees a partridge.
6: "Excuse me,"
5: he said in quite a changed voice, and carried the charm to the window. He looked at it. He turned it over. He fixed his spyglass in his eye and looked again. No one said anything. Only Robert made a shuffling noise with his feet, till Anthea nudged him to shut up. At last, the learned gentleman drew a long breath.
6: "Where did you find this?"
5: he asked.
7: "We didn't find it. We bought it at a shop. Jacob Absalom, the name is, not far from Charing Cross,"
5: said Cyril.
1: "We gave 7 and 6 pence for it,"
5: added Jane.
6: "It is not for sale, I suppose. You do not wish to part with it? I ought to tell you that it is extremely valuable. Extraordinarily valuable, I may say."
7: "Yes,"
5: said Cyril.
7: "We know that, so of course we want to keep it."
6: "Keep it carefully, then,"
5: said the gentleman impressively.
6: "And if ever you should wish to part with it, may I ask you to give me the refusal of it?"
7: "The refusal?"
6: "I mean, do not sell it to anyone else until you have given me the opportunity of buying it."
7: "All right,"
5: said Cyril.
7: We won't. But we don't want to sell it. We want to make it do things.
6: I suppose you can play at that as well as at anything else,
5: said the gentleman.
6: But I'm afraid the days of magic are over.
9: They aren't really,
5: said Anthea earnestly.
9: You'd see they aren't if I could tell you about our last summer holidays. Only I mustn't. Thank you very much. And can you read the name?
6: Yes, I can read it.
9: Will you tell it us?
6: The name,
5: said the gentleman,
6: is Ur-Hekau-Seche.
7: Ur-Hekau-Seche,
5: repeated Cyril.
7: Thanks awfully. I do hope we haven't taken up too much of your time.
6: Not at all,
5: said the gentleman.
6: And do let me entreat you to be very, very careful of that most valuable specimen.
5: They said thank you in all the different polite ways they could think of, and filed out of the door and down the stairs. Anthea was last. Halfway down to the first landing, she turned and ran up again. The door was still open, and the learned gentleman and the mummy case were standing opposite to each other, and both looked as though they had stood like that for years. The gentleman started when Anthea put her hand on his arm.
9: I hope you won't be cross and say it's not my business,
5: she said.
9: But do look at your chop. Don't you think you ought to eat it? Father forgets his dinner sometimes when he's writing, and Mother always says I ought to remind him if she's not home to do it herself, because it's so bad to miss your regular meals. So I thought perhaps you wouldn't mind my reminding you, because you don't seem to have anyone else to do it.
5: She glanced at the mummy case. It certainly did not look as though it would ever think of reminding people of their meals. The learned gentleman looked at her for a moment before he said,
6: Thank you, my dear. It was a kindly thought. No, I haven't anyone to remind me about things like that.
5: He sighed and looked at the chop.
9: It looks very nasty,
5: said Anthea.
6: Yes,
5: he said.
6: It does. I'll eat it immediately before I forget.
5: As he ate it, he sighed more than once, perhaps because the chop was nasty, perhaps because he longed for the charm which the children did not want to sell. Perhaps because it was so long since anyone cared whether he ate his chops or forgot them. Anthea caught the others at the stair foot. They woke the Psammead, and it taught them exactly how to use the word of power and to make the charm speak. I am not going to tell you how this is done, because you might try to do it, and for you any such trying would be almost sure to end in disappointment. Because in the first place it is 1,000,000,000 to 1 against your ever getting hold of the right sort of charm, and if you did, there would be hardly any chance at all of your finding a learned gentleman clever enough and kind enough to read the word for you. The children and the Psammead crouched in a circle on the floor, in the girls' bedroom, because in the parlour they might have been interrupted by old nurses coming in to lay the cloth for tea. And the charm was put in the middle of the circle. The sun shone splendidly outside, and the room was very light. Through the open window came the hum and rattle of London, and in the street below they could hear the voice of the milkman. When all was ready, the Psammead signed to Anthea to say the word, and she said it. Instantly the whole light of all the world seemed to go out. The room was dark. The world outside was dark. Darker than the darkest night that ever was. And all the sounds went out, too, so that there was a silence deeper than any silence you have ever even dreamed of imagining. It was like being suddenly deaf and blind, only darker and quieter even than that. But before the children had got over the sudden shock of it enough to be frightened, a faint, beautiful light began to show in the middle of the circle. And at the same time a faint, beautiful voice began to speak. The light was too small for one to see anything by, and the voice was too small for you to hear what it said. You could just see the light and just hear the voice. But the light grew stronger. It was greeny like glowworms' lamps, and it grew and grew, till it was as though thousands and thousands of glowworms were signalling to their winged sweethearts from the middle of the circle. And the voice grew, not so much in loudness as in sweetness, though it grew louder too, till it was so sweet that you wanted to cry with pleasure just at the sound of it. It was like nightingales, and the sea, and the fiddle, and the voice of your mother when you have been a long time away, and she meets you at the door when you get home. And the voice said,
10: "Speak. What is it that you would hear?"
5: I cannot tell you what language the voice used. I only know that everyone present understood it perfectly. If you come to think of it, there must be some language that everyone could understand, if we only knew what it was. Nor can I tell you how the charm spoke, nor whether it was the charm that spoke, or some presence in the charm. The children could not have told you either. Indeed, they could not look at the charm while it was speaking, because the light was too bright. They looked instead at the green radiance on the faded Kidderminster carpet at the edge of the circle. They all felt very quiet, and not inclined to ask questions or fidget with their feet, for this was not like the things that had happened in the country when the Psammead had given them their wishes. That had been funny somehow, and this was not. It was something like Arabian Nights magic, and something like being in church. No one cared to speak. It was Cyril who said at last,
7: "Please, we want to know where the other half of the charm is."
10: "The part of the amulet which is lost,"
5: said the beautiful voice,
10: "was broken and ground into the dust of the shrine that held it. It and the pin that joined the two halves are themselves dust, and the dust is scattered over many lands and sunk in many seas."
8: "Oh, I say,"
5: murmured Robert, and a blank silence fell.
7: "Then it's all up,"
5: said Cyril at last.
7: "It's no use our looking for a thing that's smashed into dust and the dust scattered all over the place."
10: "If you would find it,"
5: said the voice,
10: "you must seek it where it still is, perfect as ever."
7: "I don't understand,"
5: said Cyril.
10: "In the past you may find it,"
5: said the voice.
7: "I wish we may find it,"
5: said Cyril. The Psammead whispered crossly,
11: "Don't you understand? The thing existed in the past. If you were in the past too, you could find it. It's very difficult to make you understand things. Time and space are only forms of thought."
7: "I see,"
5: said Cyril.
11: "No, you don't,"
5: said the Psammead.
11: "And it doesn't matter if you don't either. What I mean is that if you were only made the right way, you could see everything happening in the same place at the same time. Now, do you see?"
12: "I'm afraid I don't,"
5: said Anthea.
12: "I'm sorry I'm so stupid."
11: "Well, at any rate, you see this. That lost half of the amulet is in the past. Therefore, it's in the past we must look for it. I mustn't speak to the charm myself. Ask it things. Find out."
7: "Where can we find the other part of you?"
5: asked Cyril obediently.
10: "In the past,"
5: said the voice.
7: "What part of the past?"
10: "I may not tell you. If you will choose a time, I will take you to the place that then held it. You yourselves must find it."
12: "When did you see it last?"
5: asked Anthea.
12: "I mean, when was it taken away from you?"
5: The beautiful voice answered,
10: "That was thousands of years ago. The amulet was perfect then, and lay in a shrine, the last of many shrines, and I worked wonders. Then came strange men with strange weapons and destroyed my shrine, and the amulet they bore away with many captives. But of these, one, my priest, knew the word of power, and spoke it for me, so that the amulet became invisible, and thus returned to my shrine. But the shrine was broken down, and ere any magic could rebuild it, one spoke a word before which my power bowed down and was still. And the amulet lay there, still perfect, but enslaved. Then one coming with stones to rebuild the shrine dropped a hewn stone on the amulet as it lay, and one half was sundered from the other. I had no power to seek for that which was lost, and there being none to speak the word of power, I could not rejoin it. So the amulet lay in the dust of the desert many thousand years, And at last came a small man, a conqueror with an army, and after him a crowd of men who sought to seem wise. And one of these found half the amulet and brought it to this land, but none could read the name. So I lay still. And this man dying, and his son after him, the amulet was sold by those who came after to a merchant, and from him you bought it, and it is here, and now, the name of power having been spoken, I also am here.
5: This is what the voice said. I think it must have meant Napoleon by the small man, the conqueror, because I know I have been told that he took an army to Egypt, and that afterwards a lot of wise people went grubbing in the sand and fished up all sorts of wonderful things, older than you would think possible. And of these, I believe this charm to have been one, and the most wonderful one of all. Everyone listened, and everyone tried to think. It is not easy to do this clearly when you have been listening to the kind of talk I have told you about. At last, Robert said,
8: "Can you take us into the past? To the shrine where you and the other thing were together? If you could take us there, we might find the other part still there after these thousands of years."
7: "Still there, silly,"
5: said Cyril.
7: "Don't you see? If we go back into the past, it won't be thousands of years ago. It'll be now for us, won't it?"
5: He appealed to the Psammead, who said,
11: "You're not so far off the idea as you usually are."
12: "Well,"
5: said Anthea,
12: "will you take us back to when there was a shrine and you were safe in it, all of you?"
10: "Yes,"
5: said the voice.
10: "You must hold me up and speak the word of power, and one by one, beginning with the firstborn, you shall pass through me into the past. But let the last that passes be the one that holds me, and let him not lose his hold, lest you lose me, and so remain in the past forever."
8: "That's a nasty idea,"
5: said Robert.
10: "When you desire to return,"
5: the beautiful voice went on,
10: "hold me up toward the east and speak the word. Then, passing through me, you shall return to this time, and it shall be the present to you."
1: "But how—"
5: A bell rang loudly.
8: "Oh, crikey!"
5: exclaimed Robert.
8: "That's tea. Will you please make it proper daylight again so that we can go down? And thank you so much for all your kindness."
12: "We've enjoyed ourselves very much indeed, thank you,"
5: added Anthea politely. The beautiful light faded slowly. The great darkness and silence came, and these suddenly changed to the dazzlement of day and the great, soft, rustling sound of London that is like some vast beast turning over in its sleep. The children rubbed their eyes. The Psammead ran quickly to its sandy bath, and the others went down to tea. And until the cups were actually filled, tea seemed less real than the beautiful voice and the greeny light. After tea, Anthea persuaded the others to allow her to hang the charm round her neck with a piece of string.
12: "It would be so awful if it got lost,"
5: she said.
12: "It might get lost anywhere, you know, and it would be rather beastly for us to have to stay in the past for ever and ever, wouldn't it?"
5: End of chapter 3.
3: 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Francis on Saturday the 22nd, Abby Webster with Angela Autumn and Trinity Jane on Sunday, August 23rd, and many more.
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1: This is Human Capital, news and features of Montana government. I'm J.P. Pomnikowski. 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The Montana National Guard has sent a helicopter crew to Wenatchee, Washington, to help with wildfire response as fires continue to rage across Washington State. Montana National Guard members were notified last week that they would be mobilized for the mission. Around the country, National Guard leaders said 20 states and 100 jurisdictions are helping with the broader firefighting effort in Washington State. The goal is for National Guard troops to ease suffering, help put out the fires, and support people as they start putting their lives back together. Noah Ginger, the Montana National Guard's Joint Director of Military Support, said five Montana National Guard members flew a CH-47 Chinook helicopter to Wenatchee. The aircraft serves as a heavy lift tool for wildfire suppression operations. The Chinook helicopter will respond with a 2,000-gallon bucket that will be used in the fire response for the wildfires, Ginger said. It's just three times the size of some of the other buckets that they use on the fires. It gives a great capability. The Montana National Guard crew will serve for 15 days, but the team is ready to provide added help in a neighboring state facing major fire issues if needed. The Montana Department of Transportation is planning improvements on Interstate 90 from Three Forks through Bozeman to Bear Canyon. Montana Department of Transportation is hosting open houses for the I-90 West Three Forks to Bear Canyon Corridor Study, and the public is invited to learn about the study, review initial findings, and share input on areas of concern within that I-90 corridor. Community session is in Three Forks on Monday, August 17th from 4 to 6 p.m. at the Three Forks Methodist Church Annex, 124 2nd Avenue East, behind the church. Construction is underway on the City of Bozeman's West Kagi to Babcock Sewer Improvement Project, and a full closure of South 3rd Avenue starts this week. Crews are working 24-hour shifts to complete work at the South 3rd Avenue, West Kagi Boulevard, South Wilson Avenue intersection before the school year begins. The week of August 17th, there will be a full closure of South 3rd Avenue while construction crews work on the manhole on the southeast corner of the intersection. South 3rd Avenue will be closed to all directions of traffic between the West Kagi Boulevard intersection and West Graff Street, with access only for local residents and businesses. Once work at the South 3rd Avenue, West Kagi Boulevard, South Wilson Avenue intersection is complete and the intersection is reopened, crews will begin working on the West Kagi Boulevard and South Tracy Avenue intersection. Intermittent closures along South Tracy Avenue will happen the week of August 24th, weather and other factors permitting. The purpose of the West Kagi to Babcock Sewer Improvement Project is to replace aging sewer pipelines. The project will be completed in two phases over the next couple of years, beginning with the West Kagi Boulevard upgrades this summer. The next phase includes sewer improvements in a residential area between West Babcock and West College Street, that's near Cooper Park, planned for spring of next year. There's more information online about the West Kagi to Babcock Sewer Improvement Project at bit.ly/KagiSewer. This is J.P. Pomnikowski for Human Capital on KGVM 95.9 FM and online at kgvm.org. 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
0: Next, you'll hear Stone Fruit from right here in Bozeman, their 2026 single, From the Sun.

0: 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KGVM thanks Abby Webster and her imaginary band for their support of our programming. Abby and the full band will be playing on the stage at Pine Creek on Sunday, August 23rd, 2026, with special guests Angela Autumn and Trinity Jane. That's Abby Webster and her imaginary band, with Angela Autumn and Trinity Jane playing some music between the pines at Pine Creek on Sunday, August 23rd. There's more information and tickets available at pinecreeklodge.com. What do you get when local artists transform retired library books into original works of art? Rewrite. And the auction is live right now. SLAM and the Bozeman Public Library have invited artists to adopt culled books and make something new. The results are on GiveButter now through August 27th. You can bid online, own a one-of-a-kind piece, and support both organizations at the same time. You're invited to join them for the closing reception on Thursday, August 27th from 4 to 6 p.m. at the Bozeman Public Library. The event is free and open to the public. You can find the auction at slamfestivals.org.
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0: 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Again, we would very much appreciate your support. We hope you are enjoying our programming and that you will stay tuned to see where things are going next.
1: I'm Rick Smith, and this is Labor History in Two. On this day in labor history, the year was 1985. That was the day that workers at the Hormel plant in Austin, Minnesota, went out on strike. They were members of the United Food and Commercial Workers Union, Local P9. Hormel had slashed workers' wages by 23% during the early 1980s. Benefits were also diminished and incentive programs rolled back. These changes cut deeply into the Hormel workers' earnings. What had been considered a good job was changing drastically. This was the story for many workers in Reagan-era America. The 3,500 Hormel workers voted overwhelmingly to strike. The National UFCW discouraged the action. The strike lasted more than a year. Strikebreakers were brought in, including some of the union members who crossed the picket line to return to work. The National Guard was called in to keep the peace between strikers and the scabs. After a year, the strike went down in defeat. Even after the strike, many of the workers were not called back to work. They were put on waiting lists for a job to reopen. Some never returned to the plant. 25 years after the strike, the Austin Daily Herald staff wrote, quote, "What resulted was a bitter, drawn-out labor dispute that drastically impacted the community, from workers who lost their jobs to families that were torn apart by the picket lines." The strike became the feature of a documentary by Barbara Koppel. In 1990, the documentary American Dream won the Academy Award. The film tells the story of the Hormel strike as a window into the tragic experiences of many workers during the 1980s. The film was made on a shoestring budget. Singer Bruce Springsteen provided $25,000 to help support this important film.
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Our next song is from an EP called Too Old, Too New, released in 2025 by Cheria. 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
1: You know, the federal government was conducting an illegal and murderous campaign of terror against immigrant working class people in the Twin Cities. So it's not a surprise to us that they were using these methods to try and infiltrate and map the folks who were organizing opposition to their campaign.
0: After federal agents killed Renee Good and Alex Preti in Minneapolis, did the federal government investigate? Yes. The Department of Homeland Security spied on activist groups and unions that were involved in the protests against ICE's deadly crackdown.